just outside of Evening Shade, Arkansas. You are standing in an abandoned burial ground. Elmer Runcick, a raw-boned farmer who owns the land adjacent to the burial ground, explains that a black man owned the field long ago and donated a corner as a cemetery for his fellow blacks. If it weren't for these graves, one could almost believe blacks never existed in the county. In the local histories, blacks are barely mentioned. There are a few passing references to slaves, and following the war, a story about Negro troops being quartered in the county. Beyond that, there is silence. All the chatty anecdotes center on white farmers, businessmen, doctors, and outlaws. The old photographs in these books show only white faces, and the town landmarks are places where whites lived, did business, or went to school. But in this cemetery, a few hundred feet from the fence line, there is a small clue to the fate of the black community. Lying close to two other graves with headstones is the last resting place of Sarah Shaver. Her date of death, 1902, is the most recent. After her burial, it appears the graveyard was never used again. There could have been a few more of these crude, anonymous burials, but census records suggest otherwise. There were 212 blacks living in the county in 1900, and only 83 a decade later. By 1920, the county's black population had dwindled to 15. Whatever end came, it followed the demise of Sarah Shaver. In its way, Sharp County is the exemplar. There are scores of counties in the United States like Sharp that have a similar story. Census records show a sudden drop in the black population. In some counties, there are bits and pieces of evidence that blacks, who once lived there, left suddenly. The local histories, almost always written by whites, do not even hint at how or when the blacks left. But despite signs that hint at a racial cleansing, the proof lies just out of reach. That is, except for Sharp County. There is no doubt that on Christmas Eve, 1906, there was a racial cleansing. Almost everything we know about the Sharp County racial cleansing rests on a single news story. It appeared on December 28th in the Sharp County Record, and it is at once cryptic and detailed, revealing and maddeningly vague. In the style of the time, the headline, "Negroes Leaving," is followed by a much longer subhead that says, "Mysterious threats have driven almost every Negro from Evening Shade." The story begins briskly with a nice, compact sentence. "There is scarcely a Negro left in Evening Shade or the immediate vicinity." Then things go awry. The story describes two threats to what it calls a small colony of Negroes that lived just on the outskirts of town. The first threat came 4 days earlier, when Joe Brooks, a Negro man who lived with his family 2.5 miles north of town, was called to his door by unknown parties and fired upon. Brooks is wounded, but survives the assault. The second threat was a notice that was posted to the effect that these Negroes must leave the country at once, and all but a very few have gone. It is unclear whether the attack on Brooks came after he ignored the notice, or whether Brooks was, for some reason, attacked first and then the notice was posted. In either case, the newspaper thought it unwise to probe too deeply. The Record, it admits with refreshing candor, does not know who is responsible for this exodus among the Negroes. More to the point, the newspaper says, "We have no desire to know." Having missed the why of the story, the writer nevertheless paints a brief but telling picture of the expulsion. Some of these Negroes own a few acres of ground on which they built residences. Those who have left have abandoned their property or disposed of it at whatever figure they could secure and left on foot. Some of these Negroes, now old, have lived here since the war and are peaceable and harmless. The detail that these people left on foot
and that they only owned a few acres is telling. A few acres of land points to subsistence farming, and in fact, because they left on foot, they were undoubtedly too poor to own a carriage or wagon. The nameless mounds in their burial ground only add to this picture of grinding poverty. For all but a very few, the cost of a headstone was a luxury. Having painted a picture of this pathetic exodus, the newspaper does not know what to think of it. After noting that the people being driven out were peaceable, the writer declares, "No man had a right to cause them to abandon their property and flee the country." On the other hand, the writer looks across the generation gap and grumps that some of the younger ones were smart alecks and characters not desired in the community. The community is better off without them. Even so, the newspaper says it cannot endorse the expulsion because it is lawlessness of a dangerous character. Having zigged towards opposing the cleansing, the story zags away from embracing the victims. We have little use for the Negro as a citizen and on general principles. Just to make sure no one gets the wrong idea, the story stoutly declares, "We are not a Negro defender." But unless the Negro interferes with white people's business, the writer says, the Negro ought to be allowed to go his way and have the right of life and liberty. Clearly exhausted by all this deep thinking, the story collapses in a heap in this final line. "We trust sincerely that no serious trouble will result from this thing." The following week, there was a brief story saying that the few blacks that had not left, estimated at about a dozen elderly people, were going about their business unmolested. However, the story said another notice was posted warning blacks to leave. Who was harrying the blacks was still a mystery. There, the story of Sharp County's racial cleansing might have ended, except for an odd postscript. A few months after the blacks were driven out, Caleb Evans and J.D. May got into an argument, and May accused Evans of being involved in the expulsion. Evans then sued May for slander. The newspaper reported that a crowd filled the courtroom, but there was no startling developments during the trial, and who ran the Negroes is still a question. May was acquitted. Whites had driven blacks out, and yet the memory of this expulsion worked at whites like a stone in your shoe. To accuse a fellow white of being involved was a slander, and yet, as the newspaper writer observed, we have little use for the Negro. For the whites of Sharp County, the general proposition that blacks were inferior was a settled question. When, in 1901, President Theodore Roosevelt invited Booker T. Washington to dinner at the White House, Sharp County and the rest of the South was scandalized. "President Roosevelt can never lead the people of this section of the country to believe that the black man is the equal of the white man," the record thundered. "And the oftener he dines the coon, the greater he will be held in contempt in the South, where Negroes come near growing on trees." At the same time, whites felt a kinship for blacks they knew. A year after the expulsion, one of the elderly blacks who had refused to leave died. "An unusual sight at Black Rock one day last week was observed," the record noted, "when a number of white citizens of the town carried flowers and placed them on the grave of an old Negro man who was being buried." And there was the problem. How do you honor a man in death while at the same time hounding his children? The expulsion was wrong. The newspaper story had admitted as much, yet the community acquiesced in the face of something evil. To discuss this event was to face the evidence of one's own moral failure. In that context, the closing line in the newspaper story, "We trust sincerely that no serious trouble will result from this thing," sounds more like a plaintive plea. Unable to find any peace in the memory of the cleansing, Sharp County chose to forget. All the faces in the local history books are white. Scores of communities where there had been racial cleansings, when faced with the same dilemma, made the same choice. In those places,
where time had not worn away all traces of the cleansing. It was an incomplete solution. But what about those communities where the newspaper story or the diary or an oral history did not survive? In places like McGoffin County, Kentucky, or Scott County, Tennessee, to name only a few, what little remains of the past taunts the present. Although they are not counted in this audio program as examples of a racial cleansing, what we know about them is unsettling. As you examine the stories of these places, what becomes clear is that the history of racial cleansings exist on a continuum. While in this audio program I have drawn a line between what is or is not a racial cleansing in reality, the line is not so easily drawn. Expulsions like those in Forsyth County, Georgia, and Lawrence County, Missouri, are well documented and beyond doubt. But there is very little that separates a Sharp County from a McGoffin County, save a single newspaper story. The evidence in McGoffin County may be circumstantial, but as Henry David Thoreau once noted, some circumstantial evidence is very strong, as when you find a trout in the milk. The first clue that something happened in McGoffin County, a rural backwater in eastern Kentucky, comes from census records. In 1900, there were 136 blacks living in the county, and 10 years later, there were only 54, a drop of 60%. It is an interesting fact, but by itself means little. Given the relatively small black population, anything from a disastrous fire to a crop failure could account for the fluctuation. But a closer look at the census figures reveals some surprising things. Most people know the census as a blizzard of numbers that appear every 10 years as painfully detailed newspaper stories. The number of Americans rose by so much, and there was a population shift from north to south and back again. But after 70 years, the census releases the actual records the census takers used to compile all those numbers. Each page of the census shows the name of every individual in town, along with age, race, sex, and position in the household, son, daughter, husband, etc. These rolls show generally where people live in a community and what they do for a living, whether they rent or own, are literate, and their place of birth. It is a comprehensive snapshot of the nation, one person at a time. And in McGoffin County, that snapshot shows, in 1900, their black population looked pretty much like the black population in any other county. With segregation in full swing, blacks no longer lived in town alongside whites, as they had in Comanche County in 1886. Within the city boundaries of Salyersville, the county seat, there was not a single black. Instead, like Sharp County, where the blacks lived a short distance from evening shade, there were 91 blacks living outside of town in the Salyersville district. The balance of the black population was scattered on farms across the county.

Now, am I going to get in trouble for doing that? Because, you know, some would say that what you just heard reeks of DEI, and it's my understanding that there are forces at work in this country that are trying to eliminate anything that they deem reeks of what they call DEI. I mean, scrubbing historical truth from historical sites. Folk got a problem with the truth. I can understand why they would, but that don't mean it didn't happen. Oh, Return of Son of Incoherent Ramblings. Sunday nights at 8, Thursday at 6 o'clock p.m.

And exactly what was that? What was that bit of knowledge you dropped upon us at the incipient stages of this edition of Return of Sun of Incoherent Ramblings? Well, the book is titled Buried in the Bitter Waters, The Hidden History of Racial Cleansing in America. Author, the Pulitzer Prize-winning reporter Elliot Jaspin. I got it at the Thomas Brannigan Library right here in lovely, picturesque Las Cruces. What's the year on this? Recent. Buried in the Bitter Waters, The Hidden History of Racial Cleansing in America by Elliot Jaspin.

Yeah, you probably can't even get a job teaching in a lot of places in this country if they know you've read that book. If they know you're well-versed about the hidden history of racial cleansing in America, if they know that you have knowledge. Essentially, I guess that's what it all is, right? A revolt against truth and knowledge. Yeah.

But you know, we here at Return of Son of Incoherent Ramblings all about truth and knowledge. That's why we're glad to tell you that Dr. Jorge Gonzalez of the Borderlands and Ethnic Studies Department at New Mexico State University will speak on Chicano-Chicana identity and its existential horizons, living in a radicalized world. Happens Monday night, July 27th, 6:30 p.m., Unitarian Universalist Church here in Las Cruces. What's that address? Well, the Unitarian Universalist Church is located at 2000 South Solano Avenue. Here in Las Cruces, 2000 South Solano Avenue, Dr. Jorge Gonzalez, tomorrow night, 6:30 p.m., if you need to know more. 575-888-0886.

They're against science. They're against history. They're against facts. Oh yeah, the big question. Why hasn't more been said about the absence of the senior senator from Kentucky? Why are people just letting them get away with it? You know, why hasn't someone done the obvious?

I mean, maybe I missed it, but has he made a public statement about the recent death of his good friend and colleague, the senior senator from South Carolina? Has he made any public statement? You would think.

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We still do it. Sunday nights at 8, Thursday evenings at 6 o'clock.

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In fact, kings and queens can't never get. And they don't even know about it. And good times

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I did not say I was a millionaire, but I said I have spent more money than a millionaire. If I had kept all the money that I'd already spent, I would have been a millionaire a long time ago. And women,

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1: Watching television from 3 to 5, you're almost forced to watch children's shows because that is all that's on at those hours. And there's a very good reason for this. No matter where you turn on the dial, you're always going to find a kiddie show. And that is because the station makes such a killing on the kiddie show, they literally have to put it on. And it's a very low-cost show to put on. First of all, they need an announcer who preferably is not too bright to begin with, you see? In fact, the closer his mental age to the kids, usually the better the show. They need an oversized clown costume or Buster Brown suit for him to wear. They need some bleachers for the kids to sit in, the studio audience, and a cartoon machine. And with these four basic ingredients, you can present any children's show. This is my sort of a stereotype of all kiddie shows, the Uncle Freddy show, and they always start out the same. They start out with a slide, and then out this idiot walks in this clown costume, and a little hat on top of his head. If he were anywhere else, they would put him away for a couple of years, you know. First of all, he talks to the kids before the show goes on the air.
2: Now, boys and girls, we're going to go on the air in just a minute. And one thing I have to tell you, during the cartoon, you boys and girls can't talk in the studio because that goes out over the air, see? And we've instructed our announcers, if you boys and girls talk during the cartoon, they're instructed to belt you right in the mouth. So let's get the, okay, boys and girls, we're going to get ready for the show, and there's the announcer man, and he's going to talk in that mic, and now I'll come back and talk to you boys and girls. Boys and girls in our studios, what we always do on Thursday, boys and girls? What we always do on Thursday, boys and girls? What the hell do we always do on Thursday, boys and girls? Thursday is mailbag day, boys and girls. Don't you remember that? Haven't you boys and girls ever seen the show before? That's right, Thursday is mailbag day, boys and girls. Let's get right into our mailbag. Oh, two announcements I have to make, boys and girls, before I get into the mailbag. Come on out, boys and girls. Let's settle down now, boys and girls. That isn't nice to laugh at Uncle Freddy like that. You don't laugh at your mommies and daddies. You do laugh at your mommies? Two announcements I have to make, boys and girls. As you know, we usually show the Three Stooges cartoons on Thursday. But as I mentioned last week, they've been holding Uncle Freddy up on price. Uncle Freddy has decided not to buy that show. I have bought a new cartoon show, which isn't quite as expensive. I think you boys and girls will enjoy very much, called the Army Training Films. And the title of our cartoon today, boys and girls, is Frostbite. So you want to be sure and watch that. One other announcement, boys and girls. Today, we're adding the name of a new sponsor to our blacklist. We're adding the name of Pops, new breakfast cereal. And, of course, all the members, boys and girls in good standing in the Uncle Freddy Club, that, of course, means you can't have Pops for breakfast in the morning or play with any little boys and girls who do eat Pops. Let's move on now into our mailbag, boys and girls. Here's the first letter. Comes to us from Arnie Peterson, and it's written in crayon. hmm. We've asked you boys and girls to please be careful in Bernice's letter, because Uncle Freddy can't always make out all your words. And it's written on a bag also. Anyway, this one says, "Dear Uncle Freddy, the part... We're going to start printing these from now on, boys and girls, aren't we?" "The part of the show that I enjoy the most is when you talk to Mr. Puppet." We'll be doing that on Friday. And he says, "All the little boys and girls in my neighborhood come in and watch it on my TV set, and we roll on the floor and hold our sides." "And my mommy," that looks like, "told me to sit down and write you this letter." And that, as I said, is from Arnie Peterson. And he's 34. Okay, boys and girls, let's... Sonny, shh. Son, shh. Sonny, be quiet. Sonny, what's your name? Brucey, huh? And how old are you, Brucey? You're 4. Would you like to see 5, Brucey? Then don't talk in the studio. There is one little letter I did want to bring up, because we've received a number of them like this. This is from a Freddie Furno, is that? He's age 7. And he writes and he says, "Dear Uncle Freddie, I sent in for the $27 decoding ring." "And the 3 rooms of carpeting." "And instead, I got back some pictures of older girls in sort of bathing suits." That was a little slip-up in Uncle Freddy's office, boys and girls. That's a little service Uncle Freddy runs for some of the older boys and girls. So if you might hang on to them for 10 or 12 years, Freddy, or maybe you might want to send them back to Uncle Freddy, and I'll send you back the magic decoder. Don't mail them, Freddy. Well, that's all the time we have for our mailbag, boys and girls. Let's all get up now, and we'll start marching, and that'll be the signal for our cartoon. Okay, everybody start marching, and wave to your mommies and daddies as you go by the camp. That's the way, boys and girls. Keep waving. That's the way. Let's keep going, son. That's the way. Right out the door, mark fire escape. There you go.

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And that's why they had no choice. They had to call it what it is. Return of Son of Incoherent Ramblings. Every Sunday night at 8 o'clock, once again only with feeling, Thursday nights at 6.

is he? Does he exist? As we define existence. Speaking about the senior senator from Kentucky, unless it got past me, and a lot does, we've heard nothing concerning the recent demise of his good friend and colleague, the senior senator from South Carolina. One wonders why. Inquiring minds, they want to know what they heard during the first hour of Return of Sun of Incoherent Ramblings. Well, we started off with an excerpt from the book Buried in the Bitter Waters by Elliot Jaspin, the Pulitzer Prize-winning reporter Elliot Jaspin. Buried in the Bitter Waters, the Hidden History of Racial Cleansing in America. That's how we started, so... Oh, we had a lot to overcome. So we started with Tycho and Sea Lemon, Another Wave. Rather recent, that was dropped last month. Tycho and Sea Lemon, Another Wave. After that, it was Howlin' Wolf. Actually, we had a couple from 1961. Didn't plan it that way, but that's how it turned out. 1961. Yeah, hopefully more about that later. But Howlin' Wolf, Going Down Slow. He put it together in December of 1961. Earlier that same year, Bob Newhart telling you about the Kitty Show. At least as it was in 1961. The late, the great Bob Newhart. After that, it was Shingo Nakamura, There For Me. He did that in May of 2013. Shingo Nakamura, There For Me. Shingo was followed by Richie Havens, Freedom. August of 1969. Yeah, live recording. There was a few people there. Richie Havens, Freedom. Richie was followed by Harry Belafonte, bringing us the legend of John Henry, sometime in the late 50s, not sure, can't be more specific, but Harry Belafonte, John Henry,

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Stuff that benefits the people. 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

after the war ended, in February 1946, Sergeant Isaac Woodard Jr. was riding a Greyhound bus home to North Carolina from Augusta, Georgia, where he had been honorably discharged, having served in the Pacific Theater. At a stop along the way, Woodard asked the bus driver if he could step off the bus to relieve himself. The driver told him to sit down, that he didn't have time to wait. Woodard stood up to the driver and told him, "I am a man, just like you." Woodard had been out of the country and away from Jim Crow for 3 years, had served his country and taken on a degree of assertiveness and self-confidence that most Southern whites were not accustomed to, nor prepared to accept. In the words of the Southern author and judge, Richard Gergel, the driver backed down for the time being, told him to go ahead then and hurry back. But at the next stop, outside Aiken, South Carolina, the bus driver notified the police. There, the police chief arrested Woodard on charges of disorderly conduct. At the bus stop and later in jail, the police chief beat him and jabbed his eyes with a billy club, blinding him. The next day, a local judge found him guilty as charged, and though he asked to see a doctor, the authorities did not get him one for several more days. By the time he was finally transferred to an army hospital, it was too late to save his eyesight. He was blind for the rest of his life. The NAACP brought the case to the attention of President Harry S. Truman, a Midwestern moderate who was incensed to learn that authorities in South Carolina had taken no action in the maiming of an American soldier. He ordered the Justice Department to investigate based on the fact that Woodard was in uniform at the time he was beaten and that the initial assault occurred at a bus stop on federal property. But the federal trial ran into caste obstructions in South Carolina. The local prosecutor relied solely on the testimony of the bus driver who had called the police. The defense attorney hurled racial epithets in open court at the blinded sergeant. And when the all-white jury returned a not guilty verdict for the police chief, the courtroom broke out in cheers. It had been revealed during the trial that Woodard had apparently said yes instead of yes, sir, to the police chief during the arrest. This, combined with the elevated position his uniform conveyed, was seen as reason enough for punishment in the caste system. After the trial, the police chief who had admitted to jabbing Woodard in the eyes went free. Woodard went north to New York as part of the Great Migration. The northern white judge assigned to the case lamented, "I was shocked by the hypocrisy of my government." The message was clear to those whose lives depended on staying in their place or appearing to. If a Negro rises, he will be careful not to become conspicuous, lest he be accused of putting on airs and thus arouse resentment, wrote the ethnographer Bertram Shrika. Experience or example has taught him that competition and jealousy from the lower classes of whites often form an almost unsurpassable obstacle to his progress. It was largely black efforts to rise beyond their station that set off the backlash of lynchings and massacres after Reconstruction following the Civil War, that sparked the founding of the Ku Klux Klan and the imposition of Jim Crow laws to keep the lowest caste in its place. A white mob massacred some 60 black people in Ocoee, Florida, on Election Day in 1920, burning black homes and businesses to the ground, lynching and castrating black men, and driving the remaining black population out of town after a black man tried to vote. The historian Paul Ortiz has called the Ocoee riot the single bloodiest election day in modern American history. It occurred amid a wave of anti-black pogroms in more than a dozen American cities, from East St. Louis to Chicago to Baltimore, as black Southerners arrived north during the Great Migration
and many tried to make their claims to citizenship after risking their lives in the Great War. One thing these rampages had in common: the mobs tended to go after the most prosperous in the lowest caste, those who might have managed to surpass even some people in the dominant caste. In the 1921 riot in Tulsa, Oklahoma, a mob leveled the section of town that was called Black Wall Street, owing to the black banking, insurance, and other businesses clustered together and surrounded by well-kept brick homes that signaled prosperity. These were burned to the ground and never recovered. Decades before, in the early 1890s, a black grocery and a white grocery sat across the street from each other at an intersection just outside Memphis, Tennessee. The black store, known as People's Grocery, was a cooperative that was thriving even as the walls of Jim Crow closed in. Its owner, Thomas H. Moss, was an upright figure in a three-piece suit and bow tie with a side part in his close-cropped hair, who did double duty delivering mail and running the grocery. Both he and his grocery store drew the resentment of his white competitor. One day, two boys, one black and one white, were playing marbles in front of People's Grocery and got into an argument. The white boy's father began to thrash the black boy, at which point two clerks from the black grocery ran out to rescue him. A crowd gathered, and tensions rose. Seizing on the discord and angered by the competition from the black store to begin with, the white grocer, William Barrett, showed up at People's Grocery looking for one of the store clerks who had intervened in the fracas. But the clerk on duty, Calvin McDowell, refused him any information. The white grocer struck McDowell with a pistol for his perceived insolence. McDowell managed to wrestle the gun from the white grocer and fired, barely missing him. Under the protocols of the caste system, it was the black store clerk who was arrested. Though he was released, the caste system had only begun to stir. The black owner, Thomas Moss, tried to prepare for it. He stationed several black men to guard the grocery. On March 5, 1892, six white men stormed People's Grocery. The black grocer and his supporters fired upon the intruders, wounding two of them. The white men happened to have been the sheriff and five men he had just deputized. After the shooting, 100 more whites were deputized to hunt down the black store owner and other black men he knew. The three black storekeepers, the owner Moss, and the two clerks, McDowell and Will Stewart, were arrested. In the early morning hours of March 9, 1892, a mob stormed the jail and tortured and lynched all three men. The next day, a white mob ransacked People's Grocery, and within months, Moss's white competitor bought the store for pennies on the dollar. One of Moss's dear friends was the journalist Ida B. Wells, and this lynching is what set her on her lifelong mission to awaken the country to the terror of lynching. "A finer, cleaner man than he never walked the streets of Memphis," Wells wrote. "He was murdered with no more consideration than a dog. The colored people feel that every white man in Memphis who consented in his death is as guilty as those who fired the guns which took his life." The irony of the quest of the lowest caste is that it is the very uprightness embodied by Moss, attested to by Wells, and applauded when shown by most every other group, that incites the greatest backlash. The effort to escape stigma is what can trigger the punishment. Moss was murdered for running a better business than his white competitor, wrote Nathaniel C. Ball, a historian at the Hooks Institute at the University of Memphis. McDowell for forgetting his place in the hierarchy in the white world he lived in, and Stewart for being in the wrong place at the wrong time.
The lowest caste was to remain in its place like an ill-fitting suit that must constantly be altered, seams and darts resewn to fit the requirements of the upper caste, going back to the enslavers who resented displays of industriousness and intellect in the people they saw themselves as owning. When slaves earned money, they became vain and arrogant, wrote the historian Kenneth Stamp, and felt more independent. They were not to be credited for their ideas or innovations, even at the risk of progress for everyone. Crediting them would undermine the pretext for their enslavement, meaning their presumed inferiority in anything other than servitude. In the summer of 1721, an epidemic of smallpox, one of the deadliest afflictions of the era, besieged the city of Boston. It sent stricken people into quarantine, red flags signaling to all who might pass, "God have mercy on this house."

Little children, get on board, little children, there's room for many a more. The fare is cheap and all can go, the rich and the poor are there. No second class aboard this train, no difference in the fare. Get on board, little children, get on board.

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1: When he was young, my father shot out his best friend's eye with a BB gun. That is what he told us. One foolish moment, and Jesus, if I could take it back, I would. He winced, shaking his fist as if it held a rattle. It eats me alive, he said. I mean to tell you that it absolutely tears me apart. On one of our summer visits to his hometown, my father took us to meet this guy, a shoe salesman whose milky pupil hugged the corner of his mangled socket. I watched the two men shake hands and turned away, sickened and ashamed by what my father had done. Our next-door neighbor received a BB gun for his 12th birthday and accepted it as a personal challenge to stalk and maim any living creature. Sunbathing cats, sparrows, slugs, and squirrels. If it moved, he shot it. I thought this was an excellent idea, but every time I raised the gun to my shoulder, I saw my father's half-blind friend stumbling forth with an armload of Capizios. What would it be like to live with that kind of guilt? How could my father look himself in the mirror without throwing up? While watching television one afternoon, my sister Tiffany stabbed me in the eye with a freshly sharpened pencil. The blood was copious, and I rode to the hospital knowing that if I was blinded, my sister would be my slave for the rest of her life. Never for one moment would I let her forget what she'd done to me. There would be no swinging cocktail parties in her future. No poolside barbecues or episodes of carefree laughter. Not one moment of joy. I would make sure of that. I'd planned my vengeance so thoroughly that I was almost disappointed when the doctor announced that this was nothing but a minor puncture wound, located not on, but beneath the eye. "Take a look at your brother's face," my father said, pointing to my Band-Aid. "You could have blinded him for life. Your own brother, a cyclops, is that what you want?" Tiffany's suffering eased my pain for an hour or two, but then I began to feel sorry for her. "Every time you reach for a pencil, I want you to think about what you've done," my father said. "I want you to get on your knees and beg your brother to forgive you." There are only so many times a person can apologize before it becomes annoying. I lost interest long before the bandage was removed, but not my father. By the time he was finished, Tiffany couldn't lift a dull crayon without breaking into tears. Her pretty, suntanned face assumed the characteristics of a wrinkled, grease-stained bag. 6 years old and the girl was broken. Danger was everywhere, and it was our father's lifelong duty to warn us. Attending the country club's 4th of July celebration, we were told how one of his Navy buddies had been disfigured for life when a cherry bomb exploded in his lap. "Blew his balls right off the map," he said. "Take a second and imagine what that must have felt like." Racing to the farthest edge of the golf course, I watched the remainder of the display with my hands between my legs. Fireworks were hazardous, but thunderstorms were even worse. "I had a friend. Used to be a very bright, good-looking guy. He was on top of the world until the day he got struck by lightning. Caught him right between his eyes while he was trout fishing and cooked his brain just like you'd roast a chicken. Now he's got a metal plate in his forehead and can't even chew his own food. Everything has to be put in a blender and taken through a straw." In junior high, I signed up for shop class, and our first assignment was to build a napkin holder. "You're not going to be using a table saw, are you?" "I knew a guy, a kid about your size, who was using a table saw when the blade came loose, flew out of the machine, and sliced his face right in half." Using his index finger, my father drew an imaginary line from his forehead to his chin. "The guy survived, but nobody wanted anything to do with him. He turned into an alcoholic and wound up marrying a Chinese woman he'd ordered through a catalog. Think about it!" I did. My napkin holder was made from found boards and, once finished, weighed in at close to 7 pounds. My bookshelves were even worse. "The problem with with a hammer, I was told, is that the head can fly off at any moment, and boy, let me tell you, you've never imagined pain like that. After a while, we began to wonder if my father had any friends who could still tie their own shoes or breathe without the aid of a respirator. With the exception of the shoe salesman, we'd never seen any of these people, only heard about them whenever one of us attempted to deep-fry chicken or operate the garbage disposal. I've got a friend who buys a set of gloves and throws one of them away. He lost his right hand doing the exact same thing you're doing. He had his arm down the drain when the cat rubbed against the switch to the garbage disposal. Now he's wearing clip-on ties and having the restaurant waiters cut up his steak. Is that the kind of life you want for yourself? He allowed me to mow the lawn only because he was too cheap to pay a landscaper and didn't want to do it himself. What happened, he said, is that the guy slipped, probably on a pile of crap, and his leg got caught up in the blade. He found his foot, carried it to the hospital, but it was too late to sew it back on. Can you imagine that? The guy drove 15, 20 miles with his foot in his lap. Regardless of the heat, I mowed the lawn wearing long pants, knee-high boots, a football helmet, and a pair of goggles. Before starting, I scouted the lawn for rocks and dog feces, carefully combing the area as if it had been mined. Even then, I pushed the mower haltingly, always fearing that this next step might be my last. Nothing bad ever happened, and within a few years I was mowing in shorts and sneakers, thinking of the supposed friend my father had used to illustrate his warning. I imagined this man jumping into his car and pressing on the accelerator with his bloody stump, a warm foot settled in his lap like a sleeping puppy. Why hadn't he just called an ambulance to come pick him up? How, in his shock, had he thought to search the weeds for his missing foot? It didn't add up. I waited until my junior year of high school to sign up for driver's education. Before taking to the road, we sat in the darkened classroom, watching films that might have been written and directed by my father. Don't do it, I thought, watching the prom couple attempt to pass a lumbering dump truck. Every excursion ended with the young driver wrapped around a telephone pole or burned beyond recognition, the camera focusing in on a bloody corsage littering the side of the highway. I drove a car no faster than I pushed the lawnmower, and the instructor soon lost patience. That license is going to be your death warrant, my father said on the day I received my learner's permit. You're going to get out there and kill someone, and the guilt is going to tear your heart out. The thought of killing myself had slowed me down to 5 miles per hour. The thought of killing someone else stopped me completely. My mother had picked me up from a play rehearsal one rainy night when, cresting a hill, the car ran over something it shouldn't have. This was not a brick or a misplaced boot, but some living creature that cried out when caught beneath the tire. Shit, my mother whispered, tapping her forehead against the steering wheel. Shit, shit, shit. We covered our heads against the rain and searched the darkened street until we found an orange cat coughing up blood into the gutter.
2: You killed me, the cat said, pointing at my mother with its flattened paw. Here I had so much to live for, but now it's over, my whole life wiped out just like that.
1: The cat wheezed rhythmically before closing its eyes and dying. Shit, my mother repeated. We walked door to door until finding the cat's owner, a kind and understanding woman whose young daughter shared none of her qualities.
2: You killed my cat, she screamed, sobbing into her mother's skirt. You're mean, and you're ugly, and you killed my cat.
1: She's at that age, the mother said, stroking the child's hair. My mother felt bad enough without the lecture that awaited her at home.
3: That could have been a child, my father shouted. Think about that the next time you're tearing down the street searching for kicks.
1: He made it sound as if my mother ran down cats for sport.
3: You think this is funny, he said, but we'll see who's laughing when you're behind bars awaiting trial for manslaughter.
1: I received a variation on the same speech after sideswiping a mailbox. Despite my mother's encouragement, I surrendered my permit and never drove again. My nerves just couldn't take it. It seemed much safer to hitchhike. My father objected when I moved to Chicago and waged a full-fledged campaign of terror when I announced I would be moving to New York.
3: New York? Are you out of your mind? You might as well take a razor to your throat, because let me tell you something, those New Yorkers are going to eat you alive.
1: He spoke of friends who had been robbed and bludgeoned by packs of roving gangs, and sent me newspaper clippings detailing the tragic slayings of joggers and vacationing tourists.
3: This could be you, he wrote in the margins.
1: I'd lived in New York for several years when, traveling upstate to attend a wedding, I stopped in my father's hometown. We hadn't visited since our grandmother moved in with us, and I felt my way around with a creepy familiarity. I found my father's old apartment, but his friend's shoe store had been converted into a pool hall. When I called to tell him about it, my father said,
3: "What shoe store? What are you talking about?"
1: "The place where your friend worked," I said. "You remember, the guy whose eye you shot out."
3: "Frank? I didn't shoot his eye out. The guy was born that way."
1: My father visits me now in New York. We'll walk through Washington Square, where he'll yell,
3: "Get a look at the ugly mug on that one,"
1: referring to a 300-pound biker with grinning skulls tattooed like a choker around his neck. A young man in Central Park is photographing his girlfriend, and my father races to throw himself into the picture.
3: "All right, sweetheart," he says, placing his arm around the startled victim. "It's time to get comfortable."
1: I cower as he marches into posh grocery stores demanding to speak to the manager.
3: "Back home, I can get this exact same cantaloupe for less than half this price," he says.
1: The managers invariably suggest that he do just that. He screams at waiters and cuts in line at Tony restaurants. "I have a friend," I tell him, "who lost his right hand snapping his fingers at a waiter."
3: "Oh, you kids," he says. "Not a one of you has so much as a teaspoon of gumption. I don't know where you get it from, but in the end, it's gonna kill you."

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LC, communityradio.org, KTALLP. And that was Return of Sun of Incoherent Ramblings. It'll happen again Thursday night at 6 o'clock. And it'll probably happen Sunday night at 8 o'clock the next time it's Sunday night at 8 o'clock. But regarding this particular Sunday night at 8 o'clock, or maybe even Thursday evening, that's what he said. Been a long day. But we began this last portion of Return of Sun of Incoherent Ramblings with an excerpt from the book Cast, The Origins of Our Discontents. That's what I had to check, the year. The author is Isabel Wilkerson. Cast, The Origins of Our Discontents. It was a good movie, too. Thank you very much, Mesilla Valley Film Society. After Cast by Isabel Wilkerson, Pat Metheny, Same River, 2020. Following Pat Metheny, Simon and Garfunkel, America, 1969, I think, somewhere, you know. Simon and Garfunkel, America. Speaking of America, it was followed by Paul Robeson, Get On Board. No, it was Get On Board. That's what it was. Get On Board, 1940s for that recording from Paul Robeson. And after Paul Robeson, it was an excerpt from the book Naked, the author of which, whom, is David Sedaris. It was his voice, too. Early 2000s, not too sure. Naked, David Sedaris. After that, Jimmy Smith. January 4th of 1960. When Johnny Comes Marching Home, Jimmy Smith.

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0: During the 1950s, you couldn't hear rhythm and blues on the jukebox in the front. To hear all that down and dirty black roots of rock and roll, you had to go to the juke in the back. I'm your host, Matt the Cat, and for an hour each week, we'll go back in time to the soul that came before rock and roll, post-World War II rhythm and blues that led to the rock and roll explosion of the mid-1950s. You'll hear Wynonia Mr. Blues Harris, Professor Longhair, Big Joe Turner, Laverne Baker, Ruth Brown, and all the other heroes of early R&B. So come to the back of the establishment, where there's sawdust on the floor and the whiskey flows like water. Join me for the Juke in the Back.
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What's happening, y'all? It's DJ Tone Deaf, host of the Smear Campaign. 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

What's happening, y'all? You're listening to the Smear Campaign. I am your host, Tone Deaf. Back at it once again. So that's going to be all over the place tonight.

normal, but it's gonna be some bangers. And we're gonna kick it off with a set of just pure joy and positivity. So enough yapping. Saturday night, y'all. Let's party.

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That last track was California X, Nights in the Dark. Those dual lead guitars, harmonies, so good. Kick that one off with Andrew WK, Party Hard. Off the record, I Get Wet. It's one of the most uplifting records ever. This catchy, driving, positive sounding stuff. Party anthems. After that, we had Fang Island, Absolute Place. Band that feels pretty underrated, kind of forgotten about. Like early 2010s band. Have a member, like one of the guitarists was in Daughters. But that band's way happier sounding than Daughters is, of course. They describe themselves in an interview, their sound as everybody high-fiving everyone, which I feel is a perfect description for a band, especially for their sound. They nailed it. Gonna get into some kind of like pop punk type stuff, melodic hardcore, I guess. I'm not gonna keep describing it, I'm just gonna play it. We're gonna kick it off with Jawbreaker. Let's go.

0: All right. Look who the cat dragged in. I got a guest. Introduce yourself.
1: Like a lost puppy dog wandered into the backyard.
0: It's the one, the only Johnny Catalog. Thanks for joining me.
1: Thanks for having me.
0: That last track was Dear Landlord, Park Bench. Great band. Don't think they're together anymore. They only put out one record.
1: Dear Landlord is the band name?
0: Yeah.
1: Heck yeah.
0: I saw them at the fest in Gainesville, and it's always like the last weekend of October when all the college kids go out of town for some football game, and they were all dressed as juggalos. They were awesome. Kick that set off with Jawbreaker, The Boat Dreams from the Hill, followed by Crimp Shrine, Rearranged. We had Milk Mindset, Lifetime, Turnpike Gates, and Kid Dynamite, Zuko's Back in Town. And once again, you are tuned into KTAL LP 101.5 Las Cruces. I am Tone Deaf. This is my show, The Smear Campaign. And I'll let you do the website spiel.
1: Oh, man. 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Tone Deaf mentioned earlier about doing something positive with his life. 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
0: Oh, yeah. Or donating.
1: Oh, I'm getting to that, buddy.
0: All right.
1: There's a big, fat, orange donate button at the top of the website homepage. 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You can become like a one-time donation. You could do a recurring donation. And that's what keeps us happening. Ain't that right, Tone Deaf?
0: Oh, yeah. Handled that like a pro. Couldn't have done it better myself.
1: You flatter me.
0: All right, now we're going to get into the next set. It's only going to be two tracks. Like I said, I got some long ones tonight, and these are two of them.
1: Love it. Let's get into the groove, you know?
0: It's going to be a different kind of vibe than everything else, too. We're going to kind of mellow it down a little bit. Let's go.

Everybody's coming up. I guess I'm a little bit late to the party. Everybody's coming up.

0: last track was Slint, Good Morning Captain. Love the drumming on that song.
1: That whole track actually is just...
0: Yeah.
1: I mean, Slint is iconic, but that particular track is very well done.
0: Yeah, it just kind of creeps along. The drum beat stays pretty consistent throughout the whole track, but he finds ways to put little like flourishes and little embellishments to keep it going without changing it up too much.
1: Yeah, agreed. It like makes those little changes stick out.
0: Yeah, big time. And the track before that was Black Country, New Road, Opus. We're gonna get to the last set of the night. Getting a little close on time. Gonna kick it off with a band called 48 Chairs. You familiar with them?
1: I am not.
0: Okay. You'll like them.
1: 48 Chairs?
0: Yeah.
1: Oh man, I love it.
0: I'm just gonna go through everything in case we don't have time. We got 48 Chairs, Snap It Around, Chronophage, Absurdity, Any Junkyard Dreams, and Yahweh Nail Gun, Castrato Raw.
1: I love Yahweh Nail Gun.
0: Probably gonna play them like every week until I'm no longer obsessed with them.
1: I love it.
0: Alright, let's get into it. Y'all have a good one. Stay tuned for Johnny Catalog.
1: I'm just around the corner, guys.
0: Yeah.

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Happy Saturday night, Las Cruces. How are you guys doing on this fine evening? I'm Johnny Catalog. This is my Humble Punk Show, Catalog, here every single Saturday night from 8 to 9 p.m., spinning all things punk and punk adjacent. Do you guys know that this is KTAL's 9th anniversary on the air? It's pretty crazy. Haven't been there the whole time, but I've

been appreciative of my 2.5 years behind the console. It's a fun time. So I have a whole bunch of fun punk goodies. It's going to be pretty melodic, if aggressive. Got a lot of power pop mixed in there. We're definitely going to lean into some 2000s post-punk revival, as is my wont. And yeah, it's going to be a fun little Saturday evening, I think. It's hot out there, you guys. So yeah, that was you just heard Liquids. That was their track, More Than a Friend. Up next is this band that's like kind of new to me. These guys are Cruelster. They're out of Cleveland, Ohio. Once again, Cleveland just like churns out the hits. Yeah, these guys are Cruelster. They just put out a record last year called Make Them Wonder Why, and they are some really weird punk. love the vocalist's voice. This is their track, Corkscrew. Let's get after it.

bunch of rippers. That's all I do here, really. So you just heard the Rosillos. Those guys are from that first wave of English punk. Those guys are actually Scottish. That was their track Top of the Pops off the record Can't Stand the Rosillos. Downtown Boys, that was their track Violent Complicity before them. That's off their Cost of Living record. Those guys have a brand new LP that just came out called Public Luxury. Some bangers on there. I think I played a couple of sneak peeks from that a few weeks ago. Bat Bait before them, coming from Zurich, Switzerland. That was her track In the Pit. And then, yeah, man, Cruelster topped out the set. That was her track Corkscrew off of Make Them Wonder Why. That band is like such a fun mixture. It's kind of like joke punk, but the lyrics are really, really oblique and weird, and the music is just off the charts, like kind of standard Midwest throwback hardcore, unhinged vocals. They have female backing vocals on some of their tracks. It's very like sing-along-y, a lot of chants on that record. Definitely recommend it. Let's get into some power pop, shall we? Let's cut a rug. Let's dance. And no pits this time. This is a band I played on here 100 million times because I like them. The record is... my buddy Cross is here. It's a party here at K-Tall. Yeah, Radioactivity. This is off their first full-length, self-titled. Every song on that record is a ripper, so... you can't miss. This one's called Falling Out. Enjoy it.

was recently extolling the virtues of Cedric I Am Brooks to some friends at the old watering hole recently. And this is his track, Silent Force. Just a really great blend of like traditional reggae, Afro-funk. Yeah, very good. The record Light of Saba is also an all-killer, no-filler. Well, shoot, if you're cryogenic... freezer just thawed out and you woke up after 150 years and you have no idea what you're listening to, you are tuned into KTAL LP 101.5 FM Las Cruces. I'm Johnny Catalog. 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Thank you all for joining me on this hot Mesilla Valley evening. Love a good brass section. Yeah, lccommunityradio.org is where you can find this show and all of our great programming, streaming live, streaming archived, tons of great talk programming, music programming that is off the charts just on the Saturday night block. We have Go With The Flow with Mark Mathias, the Wide World of Funk rebroadcast with Wolfman Max. Tone Deaf, of course, before me and his show Smear Campaign. And then, recent addition after the show is Lost Highways rebroadcast on Monday nights. With Jeff Frawley. It's a great, great little block of all Cruces, all local programming. 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Every single penny goes back into this passion project that we have here. So if you like the programming, please consider donating. And better yet, if you want to become a volunteer here, whether it's talking like a goon on the mic like me right now, become a show host. 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And, of course, there's tons of behind-the-scenes responsibilities that we need people to cover. Check out the volunteer page, lccommunityradio.org. It's great. Let's get after the music, though, huh? Royal Headache, that was her track Really In Love. This is something in the water over there in Australia, I tell you. Came back to a classic power pop, Buzzcocks before them and their track You Don't Love Me. That's off of A Different Kind of Tension. Hunks and His Punks before that, that's their track Grab Your Pearls. That record, Walk Out on This World, is very good. Highly recommend it. Wimps with Animal and Radioactivity topped out that set, and that was their track Falling Out. Yeah, and Kate Tall is 9 years old today. I don't know if it's exactly today, but this is our ninth anniversary. Our celebration's happening over at the destination. There's about another 30-ish minutes of that left. Live music. There's a food truck. People hanging, doing radio station stuff. Just check it out. Ah, so good. Well, I have a lot of music lined up next. If I keep yabbering, we're never going to get there. Well, see, I have a bunch of music. I don't know if it's going to cover it all, so I might be riffing here. But we're going to get into some post-punk 21st century worship here. This first track, though, this is my buddy Cross, the man, sitting to my right now. You can feel his presence. I know you can. He offered this up to me last night, actually, and I was like, yo, this is great. This is the band Robber Robber, and this is the track Talk Back. It's really good.
But don't take that from me. Turn up the volume really loud on your stereo and you tell me.

Hey guys, I'm just about running out of time. Better get after it. So you just heard The Strokes. That was their track Reptilia, and that was off their second full length, Room on Fire. That whole record is extremely nostalgic for me. Special request, caller number 9, Optic Sync and their track Lucky Number, Interpol and their track Public Pervert for that, Cistern, Ephemeral, that's off the Rhizome record. Big shout out to Tone Deaf for showing me that one. Banquet by Block Party and Robber and their track Talk Back. I'm Johnny Catalog. Stick around for Lost Highway coming up next. Appreciate you guys. Yeah.

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Good morning, everyone. My name is Clinton Wilcox, your host, and you're listening to KTALLP 101.5 Las Cruces. You're tuning in to Christian Classics 101, the fundamentals of Christian classic rock. We'd love to hear from you. We do have a phone you can call in at if you have requests. If you would just like to give your thoughts on something or whatever the case may be, you can give us a call at 575-526-5825. We've got some great music ahead of us, so stay tuned.

All right, well, it's another Tuesday morning, which means it's time for some more great classic Christian rock and metal coming your way. Yeah, well, I'm trying to think if there's anything going on over the weekend here. I don't think there was. No holidays or anything like that. And actually, now that I think about it, there's something I did forget to check. I'll do that while I'm playing a song. Anyway, I guess since nothing really to talk about right now, let's just get right to the music. And we're going to kick things off this morning with Delirious. Now, Delirious was a band that got their start in the 90s, and they actually hail from England. They started as a worship band, a band for their church. Their original name was Cutting Edge, and then when they decided to try their hand at being a recording band and trying to get, you know, not just radio play, but they actually wanted to try and break out into mainstream stations. And so they changed the name to Delirious with a question mark, although early albums by Delirious spell it as Delirious with a 5, and, you know, of course, there's some question about why they did that. According to one of the interviews, one of the guys from the band, Stuart Gerard, I think it was, would say that for early promotional materials from Delirious, the question mark on his computer keyboard didn't work, so he had to improvise and use it as a 5, and so that kind of stuck for a couple of albums until they changed it to a question mark. But then, of course, they formed their own record label, which they called Furious Records, Furious with a question mark, continuing that same aesthetic, I guess you could say, or that same pattern, you know what I'm trying to say. But, so they started off as the Cutting Edge Band. They changed the name to Delirious. And as Delirious, they released an album called Cutting Edge, which was a collection of the 4 EPs they had released as the Cutting Edge Band, released as one double album. So, you know, the songs that you may be familiar with that you've heard from Delirious, songs like I Could Sing of Your Love Forever, or Find Me in the River, the Happy Song, songs like that, those all come from the Cutting Edge days, and that was from the Cutting Edge album. And then for the second album was an album of all original material, which they released as Delirious. And that album was called King of Fools, which was their first real official album as Delirious, even though Cutting Edge is technically the first album. So, yeah, and then by the time their third album came around, Mesomorphos, that was when they really tried to lean into making music that they wanted to release on mainstream rock stations. And so this song actually comes from that album, Mesomorphos, which they released in 1999, and this is Bliss.

And that was the Newsboys with Thrive off their album of the same name, which in my opinion is the best album they've recorded, just from start to finish, a great rock and roll album. Prior to that, we had Alice Cooper with Unholy War, also with the, not really featuring, but with the late Chris Cornell of Soundgarden, singing with him there in the background on those choruses, and also co-wrote the song. Chris Cornell from Soundgarden actually sang two songs and recorded, and co-wrote two of the songs that he sang on with Alice Cooper on his Last Temptation album. And so, yeah, so with Alice Cooper, that was Unholy War with Chris Cornell of Soundgarden. And then kicking off that block of music, we had Bliss by Delirious. Well, up next to kick off the next block of music is a band called Earthsuit. And of course, that's kind of a weird name. I think it just has kind of to do with the fact that there's a spiritual dimension to human beings, and so it might be. There's just, you know, throw a little philosophy out there. You know, I know it kind of causes a lot of people's eyes to glaze over, so I won't harp on it too long. But it is relevant to the name of the band. You know, there's two schools of thought on what kind of beings we are in Christianity. Are we souls that inhabit physical bodies, or are we composites of a soul and body? I believe the correct way to view us are soul-body composites, and that's an idea that comes from Thomas Aquinas, of course. That's, you know, they call that Thomistic way of thinking. The idea that we're souls that inhabit physical bodies is called Cartesian dualism, and that is an idea that, as the name implies, originated with René Descartes, a philosopher from the Enlightenment period, I believe. And the idea that we're soul-body composites is called hylomorphism. And so I'm a hylomorphist when it comes to philosophy. But yeah, so Earthsuit, I think, kind of takes on the Cartesian dualism idea that we're souls that inhabit a body. And so, you know, the Earthsuit, that's the physical body that we inhabit. I think that's where their name comes from. But I'm not 100% sure. I haven't seen an interview with that or anything. But no matter what your philosophy is, they wrote and recorded some really great music. They take a lot of different styles, rap, reggae, rock, you know, probably a few others too, and put it all together to have really created kind of an original mix of music. And they released one album called Kaleidoscope Superior in 2000, and then two or three years later they released another album that didn't really get released widely. I don't believe it was independently released, but just recently they remastered and re-released the album. I believe you can only find it online, but so it comes with the 8 original songs that appeared on the album, plus a number of bonus tracks. And oh, off the top of my head, I don't remember what that album is called, but it's on my radar, and I'm going to be picking it up eventually. But yeah, so there was that second album out there by Earthsuit, and then after Earthsuit disbanded, I believe it was 2 of the members went on to form the band Mute Math. So if you ever listened to Mute Math, that was originally Earthsuit. So from the Kaleidoscope Superior album, this is White Horse.

And that was One Bad Pig with Don't Be Fooled. One Bad Pig is probably the most successful punk rock band Christian rock has had. If you're into, you know, bands like The Clash or the Sex Pistols, groups like that, you'll probably like One Bad Pig. Before that, of course, we heard from Chagall Guevara, Murder in the Big House. Chagall Guevara was Steve Taylor's attempt to break out into the mainstream arena, just like Delirious. Although, I mean, Chagall Guevara was before Delirious, so it was really Delirious after Chagall Guevara tried, but neither band, unfortunately, was successful in breaking out in the mainstream arena, although Delirious did continue recording albums. You know, they found their niche in Christian rock, at the very least, but Chagall Guevara ended up disbanding, and Steve Taylor didn't really do much in the, I mean, he produced music, but he didn't really do much writing or recording himself after that, because he kind of became disillusioned with the Christian music industry, and the music industry really as a whole. And then, of course, kicking off that set, we had Earth Suit with White Horse. Yeah, now Steve Taylor did record a couple of other albums later on, one of which I have a song from, which we'll play before the show ends, if, you know, time permitting. But yeah, he actually started focusing more on producing movies. In fact, he actually produced a movie. I don't think he worked on it. He wasn't the director and he didn't write it. But there was recently a movie in the theaters that he was affiliated with. Sketch, I think it was called, about a movie where sketches come to life, and, you know, I heard a lot of good things about it. So yeah, that, he was affiliated with that. I think he was one of the producers. I think that was his role on that movie. But yeah, all right. Well, up next. Well, actually, before we continue with music, if you're just tuning in with us, you're listening to KTAL LP 101.5 FM here in Las Cruces, New Mexico. This is Christian Classics 101. I'm your host, Clinton Wilcox, playing the best in Christian rock and metal, classic Christian rock and metal, I should say, with some modern thrown in. In fact, a little bit more modern in today's show. But yeah, and so, you know, I just kind of talk about the history of Christian rock, where it came from, you know, some of the early bands and players in the field, and its interaction with mainstream rock, because it has a lot more interaction than a lot of people realize. So that can be kind of fun to talk about and listen to as well. Well, the Las Cruces Police Department is warning the public about the dangers of leaving children or pets in an enclosed vehicle during the hot summer months. If you see a child or pet alone inside a parked car, you may want to call 911 and check for an unlocked door. All right, well, up next is a band that's new to the rotation. They released one album on a record label in 1980. Bumping the microphone there, and I didn't write additional notes. Well, because I believe they produced an album independently before releasing their album to a record label, and they were on a well-known record label, but they actually went with another label to actually distribute the album, even though they recorded on a record label, a Star Song, I think it was, the label that they recorded with, but they went with another label. They went with a label that was actually named for Sir Lancelot's castle or home. You know, I have this written down elsewhere. I could probably look it up while I'm playing the music, so I'll probably do that. But it was named for one of Lancelot's dwellings in the myth of you know, Sir Arthur and the Knights of the Round Table. But anyway, yeah, the band I'm talking about is called Archangel, and they released an independent album under a different name, and then changed the name to Archangel, and released an album in 1980 that was widely circulated. That album was called Warrior. And you may have heard, if you listen to the band Cademan's Call, you may have actually heard the song Warrior, because Kemper Crabb is the musician who was affiliated with Archangel. He was in a couple other bands during the 80s, and he ended up joining Cademan's Call for a time in the 2000s, and when they recorded their album In the Company of Angels, A Call to Worship,
which, as you can tell by the name of it, was a worship album. They actually recorded a live performance of them performing Warrior by Archangel. So if you've ever heard that album, then you've heard that song that was released by Archangel on their obscure, now, you know, it's obscure now because you don't really hear people talking about it, but their obscure 1980 album Warrior by Archangel. And then Archangel would actually reform in the early 90s under the name Radio Halo and release another album. But those are the only albums they ever released, as far as I'm aware. And so Archangel's album Warrior, Mark Allen Powell, who wrote the Encyclopedia of Contemporary Christian Music, called Archangel's Warrior one of the most creative albums ever released by a Christian rock band. It's usually labeled as progressive rock, even though to my ear, it doesn't really have a lot of things that you usually think about when you think of prog rock, although there's a few. But yeah, they use a lot of medieval instruments, and that's one thing that kind of sets them apart. And they have a couple of tracks on the album which are kind of creative. They're not songs, and they're not really skits. More like interludes, I guess you could say. But anyway, yeah, you can actually find the album online. Now, the funny thing is, so I went onto Amazon to look for it. I couldn't find it on Amazon, so I eventually found it online on a website. But they do have a picture of the album online, and so you can, if you search Archangel Warrior, they'll have an entry for it with the picture. But when you click on it and go to the actual page, it actually takes you to Warrior by Scandal, which was not a Christian album. Great song. I haven't heard the album, but Warrior, of course, is a classic song from the 80s, but if you look up Warrior by Archangel, the picture will be from the band Archangel, their Warrior album, but it will take you to the page for Scandal's album Warrior. So that's kind of funny. So don't buy it off Amazon, because if you do, you'll unless you like Scandal. If you like Scandal, then, you know, by all means, because if you do order it off Amazon, you'll be getting the Scandal album, not the Archangel album. But you can actually just do a Google search for it and find it floating around out there. So anyway, that's just kind of a funny little story when I was trying to search for the album, because, you know, I'm a big fan of purchasing music. There are a couple exceptions to that, but yeah, for the most part, if an album is available, I will buy it, because I want to support the artists and everyone involved in making the music. So if the album is commercially available, whether the original is still in print that you can buy, or there's been a re-release of some kind, either a re-release or a remaster or whatever the situation is, I will always buy the album, and I'll always get the physical copy, because there's just no substitute to getting that physical copy, having the, you know, liner notes. I don't buy vinyl because it's too expensive, and, you know, vinyl was a little bit before my time, so, you know, I started with cassettes, but I started building up a CD collection, and so most of my music is on CDs. And, you know, there's just no substitute to being able to have that physical copy, to be able to look through the liner notes, to have the physical booklet, to have the music all lined up and, you know, in the order that the intended order to be listened to, and just listening to it from start to finish when you get it. There's just no substitute for that. I will only download an album, you know, purchased off of Amazon or iTunes or something, if the album is no longer in print and there are no reasonably priced copies available, like it's never been remastered or something. I play Ark on this show, and Ark, you know, you can find their vinyl record. Their album was never released on CD, as far as I know, but they did remaster it and release it on Bandcamp, and you can buy it on Bandcamp to support the ones who made the album. So I did buy it off of Bandcamp because they don't have a CD available, and, you know, the vinyl can be a little pricey, especially because it's an album from a classic band. Archangel, especially, if you want to find an original Archangel vinyl of Warrior, you might be paying upwards of $200 or $300. And that's just way too much money, because in that case,
if you pay that much money for it, and I can understand if someone wants to collect the original, but if you pay that much money for it, none of it is going to the band. None of it is going to the sound engineer or the writers or anything. It's all going to the person who just happened to be lucky enough to be in the right place at the right time to buy the album. So it's all being pocketed by the person who owned the album. And so in that case, then I'm a little more willing to, you know, try to find a free copy online if I can, if there's no paid for a copy available, you know, like on Amazon or iTunes that you can download it off that or something. But I'm a big fan of always buying the album if there is a reasonably priced version available. So anyway, that's my, you know, I'll get off my soapbox now, but I just kind of wanted to just kind of get that out there because, you know, I would encourage anyone to just, you know, support the bands if you can. Because, you know, I'm talking a little bit more this morning. I'll get to the music here in a moment, but because I was actually just reading that, what band was it? It was a classic band. Oh, it was Roxette. Roxette actually just canceled their tour because the cost of touring is just getting so expensive. So, you know, and touring is really the way that musicians support themselves. You know, it's not through record sales because there's you know, 20 or 30 people that have to split all that money for each album that you buy. You know, you have to pay the writers, the copyright holders, the sound engineer, you know, all those, you know, there's a lot of people that you have to split the money amongst. And, you know, that's not even counting any money that the record label fronted you to record the album. You have to pay that back before you see any of it yourself. So, yeah, so touring is really the primary way that musicians get paid and support themselves. And so Roxette actually had to cancel their tour just because the cost of touring has gotten so expensive. So, so again, you know, I'm a big fan of supporting the band when you can. Anyway, yeah, so I've been hyping up Archangel. Hopefully you haven't built it up too much in your mind now because I've been talking so much. But here we go. This is a song from the Warrior album, and this is called Morning's Anthem.

I'm a strange animal, and so are you. Daniel Amos with Strange Animals. In fact, I remember the Christian philosopher Alvin Plantinga once said that if there's no God, if we don't have immortal souls, then we're basically just animals with peculiar hobbies. So, yeah. Anyway, Daniel Amos with Strange Animals.

0: The City of Las Cruces is holding a Nature Explorers Elementary Summer Camp from July 21st through July 24th.
1: That one's no good. Well, in that case, I will take it away and be done with it. All right.
0: Okay. I do have a PSA that's good, but I'll wait until the next half hour for that. So let's go ahead and just move on now to our, what do you call those things? Website, yes. We do have a website here at KTEL Radio. 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You can stream our shows online, but you can also see what shows we have. You can go on there and find our schedule of shows, what shows we have, when they air, and when they rebroadcast in many cases, too. In fact, this show rebroadcasts early Friday mornings from 12 to 2 a.m. And so, yeah, there's a wide range of music shows. Of course, you have my Christian classic rock and music, rock and metal music show Tuesday mornings from 9 to 11. We have urban music, Latin music. We have prog rock. We have regular rock and roll. We've got drive time jazz for your morning and afternoon commutes. That's hosted by Buzzman, I believe. And so all kinds of music. In fact, more than I've just listed. So go on. You can go on our website, check it out, see what's there. There's literally something for everyone. And if talk shows are more your speed, we have those as well. In fact, the show that airs right before mine is Café con Leche, hosted by Greg Smith. And he just brings in local personalities from Las Cruces, talk to them about what they have going on in the community that might be of interest to people here. So, yeah, that's something that goes on right before my show every Tuesday morning. And we have other talk shows, and we have news broadcasts if you enjoy those as well. So you can find that schedule and the time that all the shows air and rebroadcast on our website. Also, if you have the means and the will, you can donate to us as well. All of us here at KTEL Radio, whether we're on the air or behind the scenes, none of us are paid to do this. We're all doing this on a volunteer basis. But it does take a lot of money to keep a radio station going. We have to pay the rent. We have to keep the electricity on. We have to make sure our music license is up to date, all that kind of good stuff. And so, if you would like to donate to help keep the radio station going, you can become a part of this radio station and keeping it in the community, because this is your radio station. And the reason we do this is because we love music and we love sharing it with other people. And so, in fact, if you have a business, you can actually underwrite a show and receive advertisement for your business on the air. On top of that, we also have a place where you can leave comments. We love hearing comments from our listeners. If there's a particular show you like, a particular host you like, or something maybe you think we could be doing better, you can leave comments on our website or even on our Facebook page. And we love hearing those. So, yeah, by all means, we love reading those comments. Keep them coming. We also do have a number that you can call in here. That number is 575-526-5825. Once again, that number is 575-526-5825. I do take requests. If you have any requests, if there's a band or a song you're just itching to hear, as long as I own the song, I can play it. Also, if you have a birthday or you know someone who has a birthday and want to give them a shout-out, I'd be happy to do that as well if you'd like to call me up. Just remember that I'm the only person manning the station. So if you do call, make sure you call while I'm playing a song, not while I'm talking on the air, because then I won't be able to answer the phone. So, with that out of the way, we'll go ahead now and return. Well, actually, no, before we do that, no birthdays this time to speak of, but there is a death that we can remember. On July 28th, 1982, is the day when Keith Green died in that airplane accident, which also took the life of three of his children, I think, and some of his friends and the pilot. And so, he passed away July 28th, 1982. And so, in honor of his passing, I'll go ahead and play a song from Keith Green. This one, this song was actually released posthumously, which of course means after he died. After Keith Green released, I want to say, four albums while he was still with us. And then after he died,

there were around three or four albums released posthumously from earlier recordings that Keith Green had made, and his wife Melody put those together and, you know, kind of cleaned them up, and I think maybe had some musicians come in to fill in some of the missing music, and released some albums after he'd passed. And so this one actually comes from the final album released after, you know, released one of his final posthumous release, I should say, which was called Jesus Commands Us to Go and was released in 1984. This is a song called Run to the End of the Highway.

And that was Rich Mullins with My One Thing from his album Never Picture Perfect, which he released in 1989. And that was actually a block of important solo artists from early Christian Jesus music, which I just realized. I realized as I was playing the song by Keith Green, and I realized, oh, I'm about to play another early Jesus music pioneer, so I should bump up Rich Mullins a little bit earlier just so I can kind of include him in that block. So that was Rich Mullins with My One Thing. Right before that, we had Larry Norman, the father of contemporary Christian music, as he's known, with Sweet, Sweet Song of Salvation from Upon This Rock, released in 1969, which music historians actually point to as the album that kicked off the Jesus music revolution in rock and roll. And then, of course, right before that, we had Keith Green with Run to the End of the Highway from Jesus Commands Us to Go in 1984, released posthumously. And as I'm listening to Rich Mullins, now Rich Mullins and Keith Green have a lot in common. They were both born on the same day, just a few years apart. And they both died well before their time. Rich Mullins got to release more music than Keith Green, but they both died in vehicle accidents. Keith Green in an airplane, Rich Mullins in a truck. And as I'm listening to Rich Mullins, though, I'm thinking, you know, I think a general market analog I could draw to Rich Mullins, and you know, I draw it, you know, take it with a grain of salt, because by drawing this comparison, I'm not saying that Rich Mullins' music is in any way inferior, just because there's this parallel that I was thinking about. Because, you know, oftentimes when we think of a rock band, we can think, oh, they're just a, you know, safe alternative to some general market band. And, you know, that can sometimes be dismissive in the case of bands like Petra, which write legitimately good rock music in their own right. So it can kind of downplay that. And so I'm not trying to downplay Rich Mullins, but as I'm thinking about it, I'm thinking, you know, a general market singer that I could draw a comparison to would be Rod Stewart. You know, I've known Rod Stewart mainly from his soft rock music, his songs like Forever Young and I was going to say Runaway Train, but it's not Runaway Train. What was it? It was Some Train, not Midnight Train to Georgia. Why am I blanking on that song? I'll have to look it up and talk about and, you know, mention the song. Yeah, I love the song. I don't know why I'm blanking on it. But then, you know, I started listening to some of Rod Stewart's other material, and that guy could rock and roll. I mean, he has a lot of really good rock songs, and it's kind of the same with Rich Mullins. You know, a lot of people know him from his churchier songs, songs like Awesome God, which is a great song, Sometimes by Step, or the shortened version, Step by Step. And then, of course, there's Sing Your Praise to the Lord, which is kind of an underrated song, because I mean that's about as prog rock as Rich Mullins gets. It starts off, you know, with Rich Mullins playing the hammered dulcimer, and then it moves, you know, with some strings in the background, and then it moves on to an adaptation of a fugue by Bach, and that's sort of the underpinning of what that song is based on, and it's a really cool song. But Rich Mullins also knew how to rock and roll when he wanted to, like in that song, My One Thing. So yeah, so now I'm blanking on the guy's name. Who was I just talking about? Rod Stewart. I think Rod Stewart could be a good comparison in the general market to Rich Mullins. So yeah. Well, anyway. Now that I'm done with that tangent, now we're going to get to some heavier music, because we're going to kick the next block of music off with Extreme. Now, some people may not think of Extreme as a Christian rock band, and they're not really a Christian rock band, but the lead singer, the lead singer, Gary Cherone, is a devout Catholic. Now, of course, he uses language in his songs that you don't ordinarily hear from Catholics. And, you know, some may say, you know, we shouldn't be using that kind of language. And so when I play Extreme, I do have to be selective of the music I play, because I have to make sure it's one that doesn't have a swear word in it.
you know, not just because I want to keep this show family friendly, but also because, you know, there are regulations, FAA or FCC regulations against that kind of thing. So, yeah, so this one comes from their album Extreme 2, Porno Graffiti, and this is Decadence Dance.

And that was Creed with Unforgiven. Right before that, we heard from Collective Soul with Disciplined Breakdown off their album of the same name, released in 1997. Same year as that Creed album, My Own Prison, also released in 1997. And then, of course, Extreme with Decadence Dance to kick off that block of music from an album released in 1990, Extreme 2 Porno Graffiti. And astute listeners may have recognized that the theme of that block was bands that are basically mainstream rock bands that actually have ties with Christianity or Christian music. And so, yeah, the guys from Collective Soul, Dean and Ed Roland, are the sons of Southern Baptist preachers, I believe. And then, of course, Creed. You know, Scott Stapp, always insisted that Creed wasn't a Christian band, but had a lot of Christian themes in his lyrics. So it really just kind of boils down to how you define what a Christian band is, because, you know, even if the, you know, lead songwriter, lead singer insists they're not a Christian band, you know, people who listen might put you in that depending on how, well, you know, the themes of your songs. So, yeah. And, you know, Christian music really isn't a genre in and of itself. It's really just, you know, it's the same type of music, just with Christian lyrics as opposed to non-religious lyrics. Or, you know, songs about life, that kind of thing. But at any rate, if you've just tuned in, you're listening to KTAL LP Radio, 101.5 FM here in Las Cruces, New Mexico. This is Christian Classics 101. I'm your host, Clinton Wilcox. An exhibit entitled Dancing with Life, Mexican Masks, will be on display at the Museum of Art from July 17th through October 17th. This exhibit features masks and regalia from Michoacan's winter festivals, showcasing 5 dance costumes and 48 masks that celebrate contemporary artistry and deep cultural traditions. The Museum of Art is located at 491 North Main Street. For more information, the phone number is 575-541-2137. Again, the phone number is 575-541-2137 for more information along those lines. All right, and well, coming up next, to kick off this next block of music, is actually a Christian prog rock band called Glass Hammer. And it can sometimes be hard to play prog rock because they tend to write really, really long songs. Songs that are, you know, usually longer than what's played on the radio. And I don't usually go by, you know, 3 or 4 minute song lengths. I occasionally play longer songs. I mean, Decadence Dance by Extreme is about 6 minutes, 41 seconds. And so I'm not opposed to playing longer songs, but I really try to keep it below 7 minutes to try to get as many songs in there as possible. But that also kind of makes it hard to play prog rock bands because they tend to write music that's longer than 7 minutes. And so I have to find songs by them which are, you know, shorter. You know, which is not impossible, of course, but can sometimes be quite difficult. In fact, one of these days I might actually just do a prog rock theme for one of my shows, just do nothing but prog rock music, and then there'd only be 5 or 6 songs played through the whole thing. But that's something that I've been kind of toying with, because there's some really good Christian prog rock bands, but, you know, I don't tend to play them a lot just because they tend to write longer songs. But anyway, this comes from Glass Hammer, from an album they released back in 2020. This for that album is called Dreaming City, and this is a song called Terminus.

0: All right, and that was The Elms with Make Good Sense. We also heard from Day of Fire with Detainer, The Channel Surfers with We Still Believe, Steve Taylor and The Perfect Foil with Happy Go Lazy, and then Glass Hammer with Terminus. And Glass Hammer, by the way, John Davison, who sang for Yes, actually sang for Glass Hammer before signing on with Yes. And so Glass Hammer actually kind of discovered John Davison. And I think he's still the current singer for Yes. Then, you know, like I mentioned earlier, Steve Taylor and The Perfect Foil, it was sort of an indie rock album that he recorded in, or he released it in 2014. And The Perfect Foil is actually using the last names of the band for the name. So you have A for And, that's A for Abeg, Jamie Abeg, the guitar player. T for Steve Taylor, he is, of course, the singer. P for Perfect, P for John Mark Painter, who is the bass player and played other various instruments. And then F for Foil, F for Peter Furler, who, of course, was the drummer previously of the Newsboys as well. So, yeah. All right, lots of good stuff. And that's actually going to about do it for my time today. Thank you for joining me if you've tuned in. This has been Christian Classics 101, playing classic Christian rock and metal with a little bit of modern thrown in. I'm your host, Clinton Wilcox. If you're listening on Tuesday morning, then stay tuned for DJ Topo Chica. If you're listening on Friday morning, then stay tuned for music from the KTAL Music Library. Yeah, so hope you join me again next week. This has been Clinton Wilcox with Christian Classics 101, signing off and saying have a blessed day and a blessed week.
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The city of Las Cruces is updating its strategic plan and is asking for input from the public to help shape the city's priorities for the next 2 years. 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

and lonesome would mean nothing to you at all. 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Isn't only if she was lying by me.

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I'm about to sing for you now. We are all about to sing for you now. A song from the sea. Sometimes you get out on the sea and you're in the middle of the night, you know, you can't see your hand in front of your face. There's a way to navigate, though, you know, by the stars. I never learned. 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Sometimes I sing this song, I think to myself, this isn't, oh, you know, you recognize. Sometimes I think this song isn't about the sea at all. This song's about just trying to get someplace, get out of it, you know, get out of whatever. Just get away.

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2: It's coming to pass. My country's coming apart. The whole thing's becoming such a bumbling farce. Was that a pivotal historical moment we just went stumbling past? Well, here we are, dancing in the rumbling dark. So come a little closer, give me something to grasp. Give me your beautiful, crumbling heart. Another disaster, catharsis, another half-discarded mirage, another mask slips. I face off with the physical, my head's ringing from the love of the stars. There is too much pretense here, and too much depends on the fragile wages and extortionate rents here. We're working every dread day that is given us, feeling like the person people meet really isn't us. Like we're gonna buckle underneath the trouble. Like any minute now the struggle's gonna finish us. And then we smile at all our friends. It's hard. We got our heads down and our hackles up, our backs against the wall. I can feel you aching. None of this was written in stone. There is nothing we're forbidden to know. And I can feel things changing. Even when I'm weak and I'm breaking, I stand weeping at the train station, 'cause I can see your faces. There is so much peace to be found in people's faces. I saw it roaring. I felt it clawing at my clothes like a grieving friend. It said there are no new beginnings until everybody sees that the old ways need to end. But it's hard to accept that we're all one and the same flesh, given the rampant divisions between oppressor and oppressed. But we are, though. More empathy, less greed, more respect. All I've got to say has already been said. I mean, you heard it from yourself when you were lying in your bed and couldn't sleep, thinking, couldn't we be doing this differently? I'm listening to every little whisper in the distance singing hymns, and I can feel things changing, but it's so hard. We got our heads down.

when I'm weak and I'm breaking, I stand weeping at the train station, 'cause I can see your faces. There is so much peace to be found in people's faces. It's not enough to imagine we'll be happy when we've got enough stuff. All this stuff is blocking us. I'm neat with no chaser. I'm all spirit, but I'm sinking. Because these days are not days, but strange symptoms. And this age is our age, but our age is rage sinking to beige. And yes, our children are brave, but their mission is vague. Now, I don't have the answers, but there are still things to say. I stare out at my city on another difficult day, and I scream inwardly, when will this change? I'm beginning to fade, but my sanity saved, 'cause I can see your faces. My sanity saved, 'cause I can see your faces. It's hard. We got our heads down and our hackles up, our backs against the wall. I can feel your heart racing. None of this was written in stone. The current's fast, but the river moves slow. And I can feel things changing. Even when I'm weak and I'm breaking, I stand weeping at the train station, 'cause I can see your faces. I love people's faces.

Helsinki, are you there? Helsinki, are you on the line? Caller? Caller, are you there?

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1: I am Samuel Orozco, executive producer and host of Línea Abierta, heard on Quetal Radio every weekday from 1 to 2 in the afternoon. 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
1: We are not moving forward with the fund, period. The reasons for the fund, I think, it remain as important as they were before, but we are not moving forward with the fund.
0: Acting Attorney General Todd Blanche pledged to senators that the nearly $1.8 billion slush fund for Trump allies is dead, but he refuses to put it in writing. Two Republican senators say they won't vote to advance his nomination until he does. President Trump says he may withdraw the nomination. We'll be joined by California Congressmember Ro Khanna on Blanche's record on the fund, on Epstein survivors, his new bill, his detention by Israeli settlers, and more. Then a new investigation into domestic violence allegations against a sitting member of Congress.
2: Congressman Max Miller faces allegations that he shoved his ex-wife, Emily Moreno, that he held a gun to her head, that he threw scalding hot water at her. I came across her allegations in a police report investigating potential child abuse when their two-year-old broke her collarbone.
0: Assault, misogyny, verbal threats. Records detail new allegations against Representative Max Miller. That's the headline of the new Mother Jones piece. We'll speak to the reporter. Then 36 Ecuadorian fishermen survived bombing at sea and say they were tortured by U.S. forces.
3: At 1:30 in the morning, the guys started seeing drones approaching the ship, some from the bow and others from the stern. Then someone said to me, "Captain, the drones are coming." It wasn't long before the explosion happened right there in the back.
0: The Ecuadorian prosecutor investigating the allegations against the U.S. was assassinated last month. We'll speak to an investigative reporter in Ecuador who's received death threats for covering the case. And finally, a correction. A quote attributed to Naomi Klein and Sam Altman recently went viral online. We quoted it on Democracy Now! The problem, it was AI. Naomi Klein will join us. All that and more coming up. Welcome to Democracy Now!, democracynow.org, The War and Peace Report. I'm Amy Goodman. President Trump announced Hamas and other armed groups have agreed to a roadmap to disarm. On Thursday, Trump wrote, quote, "Today, the Board of Peace reached a historic agreement for the complete disarmament of Hamas and all other armed groups in Gaza," unquote. As part of the deal, Trump said that Israel will also gradually withdraw from Gaza, but Israel has not publicly said it's agreed to the plan. Meanwhile, Hamas officials said any weapon handover would only occur after Israel withdraws its forces, ceases its attacks, and allows humanitarian aid into the enclave. Displaced residents in Gaza expressed doubt Israel would withdraw its troops.

0: ceasefire. It's a continuation of the genocide, calibrated to be violent enough to keep Palestinians suffering every day, yet silent enough to avoid stirring international outrage, Doctors Without Borders said. On Capitol Hill, the Senate's voted down a war powers resolution to limit President Trump's authority to wage war against Iran. The vote was 50-49. Democratic Senator John Fetterman of Pennsylvania voted with Republicans to defeat the measure. Three Republicans joined the Democrats. Saudi Arabia is forming a new military alliance with 13 other countries to protect shipping in the Red Sea. This comes after Houthi forces in Yemen have targeted Saudi vessels in the Red Sea. Meanwhile, Iran's denied involvement in the recent drone attack on Egypt's Damietta port. Iranian Foreign Minister Abbas Araghchi said Israel might have carried out a false flag operation aiming to undermine regional peace. In business news, oil firms are reporting their highest quarterly profits in years due to rising gas prices caused by the U.S. and Israeli war on Iran. Over the past 3 months, ExxonMobil made over $14.5 billion, Chevron made $12 billion, and Shell made nearly $10 billion. President Trump said Thursday he may temporarily withdraw his nomination of Todd Blanche for attorney general after two Republican senators, John Cornyn of Texas and Tom Tillis of North Carolina, demanded Blanche provide written modifications to the controversial settlement reached between Trump and the IRS over Trump's unprecedented lawsuit against the agency. One part of the settlement gave Trump and his family and businesses broad immunity from IRS audits, potentially saving the family $100 million and penalties. The settlement also created a nearly $1.8 billion fund for Trump allies, including January 6 insurrectionists. Blanche has said the fund will not be formed, but has not put that in writing. Trump wrote, quote, "I have no objection to temporarily withdrawing Todd's name if they do not do the right thing and putting him back after Cornyn and Tillis are out of office," Trump wrote. Parts of Europe are in the midst of another heat wave, while firefighters battle blazes across the continent, including in France, Spain, Greece, Britain, and Germany. Three firefighters died in Greece on Tuesday. The Guardian reports new figures show more than 1 million acres of land have burned this year, more than triple the recent historical average. A new report in Scientific Reports Journal has found climate change has sparked a, quote, "major intensification," unquote, of fires. In Britain, a large fire broke out in Suffolk, just miles from a nuclear power station. This is Jude Bailey, who was forced to evacuate due to the fires.
1: The devastation of this area, which is a natural beauty, and the wildlife is just awful. And I understand that this area may take, after this fire, is decades to recover. And this is obviously going to be repeating cycle with climate change the way it is.
0: In news from North Africa, at least 18 migrants drowned while trying to cross from Morocco into the Spanish enclave of Ceuta. On Thursday, as many as 49,900 migrants, nearly 50,000 migrants, crossed that border by land or sea. Ceuta is located on the North African coast and shares a 5-mile border with Morocco. In response to the arrival of tens of thousands of migrants, Spain's deployed military units to the area. Spanish Prime Minister Pedro Sanchez is expected to visit the enclave today as humanitarian groups have widely condemned Spain's lethal border crackdown on migrants in the region. In other news from Morocco, President Trump has thanked Morocco's king for naming a 650-mile highway after President Trump. Much of the highway runs along the coast of Western Sahara, which has been occupied by Morocco since 1975. 6 years ago, Trump recognized Morocco's unilateral annexation of Western Sahara, making the United States the first country to do so. The U.S. State Department's apologized after the agency displayed a widely inaccurate map of Africa at a major AIDS conference. The map showed Nigeria to be a landlocked nation in the Sahara Desert. Mozambique was moved to the Horn of Africa. Cote d'Ivoire and Cameroon appeared on the other side of the continent. Uganda and Malawi were also misplaced. Reuters reports the map was likely made using OpenAI technology.

0: In sports news, opposition is growing to a proposal by FIFA president Gianni Infantino to sell stakes in the World Cup to a private equity group run by Joshua Kushner, the brother of Jared Kushner, who's President Trump's son-in-law. On Thursday, European soccer associations agreed to boycott the World Cup and other FIFA competitions if the deal goes through. Earlier today, a top FIFA advisor resigned in protest over the proposal. The FIFA plan is being pushed by Infantino, who is a close friend of Donald Trump. Last year, Infantino created a new award, the FIFA Peace Prize, and gave it to President Trump. In Georgia, the father of an accused school shooter has been sentenced to 15 years in prison for giving his teenage son an AR-15-style rifle as a Christmas gift. Colin Gray was sentenced Thursday after being convicted of second-degree murder. Colin Gray's son, who was 14 at the time, is accused of using the gun to kill two students and two teachers at a high school in Winder, Georgia, in 2024. Prosecutors accuse the father of ignoring his son's emotional problems, including his obsession with school shooters. In Britain, police arrested 117 protesters who'd gathered outside a London court to show support for Palestine action. Last year, the British government declared the group to be a terrorist organization, making support for the group punishable by up to 14 years in prison. A victory for Palestine Action. Britain's Supreme Court ruled Palestine Action's co-founder could challenge the ban against the group at the UK's highest court. And in Washington, Senator Chuck Schumer spoke at the National Press Club Thursday at an event focused on corruption. Journalist Sam Husseini interrupted Schumer's remarks and called him a genocidal maniac for supporting Israel.
1: You were put on notice, and you backed it, and you backed the genocide to the hilt.
2: Thank you for your diatribe. Oh. Now, let's continue. Let's continue and let the people didn't come to hear you.
1: You should be questioned about your diabolical record. It's amazing that you can show your genocidal face in public, Mr. Senator.
0: And those are some of the headlines. This is Democracy Now!, democracynow.org, The War and Peace Report. I'm Amy Goodman in New York, joined by Democracy Now!'s Juan Gonzalez in Chicago. Hi, Juan.
3: Hi, Amy, and welcome to all of our listeners and viewers across the country and around the world.
0: President Trump said Thursday he may temporarily withdraw his nomination of Todd Blanche for attorney general after two Republican senators, John Cornyn of Texas and Tom Tillis of North Carolina, said they will not vote to advance Blanche's confirmation until they receive written assurances that he would limit some of the terms in the controversial deal reached between the Department of Justice and President Trump to settle his personal lawsuit against the IRS. Senators Cornyn and Tillis, who are both in their last months in the Senate, are seeking written assurances from Blanche that the Justice Department will not create the nearly $1.8 billion so-called anti-weaponization fund that could be used to provide payouts to Trump's allies, including January 6 insurrectionists. The senators also want to scale back the agreement in the deal to exempt President Trump, his businesses, and his family from future government audits. The deal could be worth $100 million in saved IRS penalties. Acting Attorney General Blanche, who used to be Trump's personal defense lawyer, has so far refused to make those commitments in writing. President Trump said on social media, quote, "I have no objection to temporarily withdrawing Todd's name if they do not do the right thing and putting him back after Cornyn and Tillis are out of office," unquote. Trump also took credit for ending the senators' political careers and said Blanche would remain acting attorney general regardless. Senator Cornyn responded online saying, quote, "POTUS is mistaken if he believes concerns about the provisions in his tax lawsuit settlement are limited to me and Senator Tillis," unquote. Senator Tillis had also made his vote conditional on Blanche meeting with survivors of Jeffrey Epstein's abuse. Following that meeting, more than two dozen survivors signed an open letter to the senators urging them not to vote for Blanche, characterizing his attitude at the meeting as, quote, an hour of deflection, interruption, and gaslighting, unquote. For more, we're joined by California Congress member Ro Khanna, joining us today from Pittsburgh, Pennsylvania. Congressman Khanna, thank you so much for being with us. First, if you can explain to everyone what exactly is going on. You have Blanche in the Senate hearing, confirmation hearing, saying that the deal, the nearly $1.8 billion deal, is dead, but refusing to put it in writing. And then also that other part of the deal, which would grant immunity to Trump, his allies, his family, his businesses. Can you explain what he's refusing to do right now?
4: Well, he's refusing to make a clear commitment that American tax dollars aren't going to go to the rioters of January 6th. He's refusing to make a clear commitment that Trump's family could still be held liable for violating financial laws. And basically, these senators are saying, you can't have two tiers of justice in America. Make a commitment that you would hold Trump's family accountable. We know the Supreme Court has held that Donald Trump is immune. That doesn't mean that his family is immune. And they certainly aren't immune from liability on breaking tax law or financial laws.
3: And Congressman, the president's made it clear that Blanche would continue as acting attorney general. What are your concerns about his tenure with the DOJ so far?
4: He has been the biggest obstacle to justice for Epstein survivors. He is in blatant violation of the law that Thomas Massie and I passed, the Epstein Files Transparency Act. He still has not released 3 million of those files, even though a federal judge has found that he is in violation of the act. And he has not undertaken a single investigation or prosecution of the men accused of sexual abuse, rape, and sexual trafficking. All over the world, we have seen, based on Massie and my law, former princes prosecuted, former prime ministers prosecuted, former ambassadors prosecuted. The survivors have given him names, saying desperately, please investigate these men. And yet he has not opened a single investigation.
3: And you've introduced the Epstein File Transparency Act 2 into Congress. What would that bill do if it was passed?
4: That would give state attorney generals the ability to prosecute these wealthy and powerful men who committed sexual abuse. It would allow them access to the files to build their cases and prosecute. And it would give survivors the opportunity to sue in federal court to get the files. In some cases, survivors do not know the details of what happened to them because their memory has faded, and they still have not been able to get the files that the law requires to be released.
0: One of the witnesses called by Democrats in the Senate Judiciary hearing earlier this month on the nomination of Todd Blanche to be Attorney General was Danny Bensky, a survivor of Epstein's abuse, who testified on the handling of the Epstein files under Todd Blanche.
5: In that first release, I found my name in two places. In that next release in January, my name appeared again, but this time the redactions were so far worse. The files displayed not only my name, but my phone number, my former addresses, where I worked, and other identifying information. When my name appeared in the third file release, it became difficult to believe that this was not intentional. Despite my lawyer repeatedly contacting the DOJ, seeking protection, my information continued to be exposed. And it's not just my name. It's the identifying information. These documents contain disturbing yet incomplete accounts of my abuse. They were available not only for the entire world to see, but my child, my students, my friends, my employers, my colleagues, and my family. It was humiliating. Worse, my FBI 302 exposed a Jane Doe who had fought for decades to conceal her identity. It's been absolutely devastating. Outing survivors causes real and irrevocable harm.
0: That's Epstein sexual assault survivor Danny Bensky. Congressmember Rokana, I wanted to move on to the bill that you've just introduced with Florida Republican Congressmember Luna. It's related. It is not the same thing. Can you explain?
4: There have been serious sexual assault, sexual harassment allegations against elected officials and some campaigning for the House and the Senate. Representative Luna and I teamed up to say that a elected official or a candidate cannot use their campaign funds to smear survivors, to smear victims, or to use it for their own legal defense against sexual assault and sexual harassment allegations. Any individual is entitled to their defense. They can use their own money. They should not be using donor money to do that.
3: And Congressman, in terms of other assault allegations, should the House Ethics Committee investigate Republican Congressmember Max Miller of Ohio over allegations that he assaulted his wife, Emily Moreno, daughter of the senator from Ohio, Benny Moreno?
4: Yes, but it also probably should be a broader investigation. I mean, domestic violence is a criminal matter. It's not just a ethics matter. And I frankly don't understand how he's still in the House of Representatives. I mean, I had called for Swalwell and Gonzalez to resign when serious allegations came up, and he shouldn't be in the House of Representatives. And absolutely, there needs to be an ethics investigation, but there also needs to be a broader investigation. There should be zero tolerance for domestic violence or sexual assault in this country.
0: And in a moment, we're going to talk with a Mother Jones reporter who just published an important expose on Congressmember Max Miller. But as we begin to wrap up, I wanted to ask you, Congressmember Khanna, earlier this month, nearly half of all House Democrats voted to support a measure slashing military funding to Israel. 103 House Democrats voted to eliminate $3.3 billion in annual U.S. military assistance to Israel. 98 Democrats voted to preserve the funding. 10 abstained by voting present. The measure was ultimately defeated by House Republicans, along with the Democratic Minority Leader Hakeem Jeffries and the caucus chair Pete Aguilar, who vowed to continue funding Israel. If you can talk about the significance of this vote. More than half the voting Democrats voted to end the military aid to Israel. But start off by talking about your experience in the West Bank earlier this month when you were detained by armed settlers who were then joined by four Israeli soldiers.
4: I had gone to the West Bank to see the West Bank from the eyes of Palestinians. I informed the American embassy and the Israeli embassy that I wanted a tour of the Palestinian West Bank from a perspective of Palestinian families, Palestinian guides. And I was in East Hebron, the Palestinian area, where I saw violent settlers who threw rocks and rotten tomatoes and acid and urine of the Palestinian shopkeepers. I was in Umm al-Khair, where I saw a family who had been violently attacked their home by settlers. And we were detained when we were at the Zunada village that was destroyed by Yanan Levy, who has also murdered a Palestinian in cold blood, Ottawa, a one-year anniversary. We were detained by his hoodlums. They parked their car in front of our van, not letting us go. They wanted to take our phones because we were recording what happened in Zunada. The IDF came, and they initially took the side of the extremist settlers, and we had to call the American embassy, who got the Israeli police to let us out. But we were there almost 75 minutes. But all of this just shows the brutal apartheid occupation of the West Bank. It shows that we need a Palestinian state. It shows that we should not be giving a dime to the Israeli government. It shows that we need to have accountability for the genocide in Gaza, and we should not be providing them with military weapons that they're being used to kill Palestinians and, in my case, to detain American citizens.
3: And Congressman, could you talk about the impact of this growing divide within the Democratic Party over U.S. Policy toward Israel and what your hope is for what the party will do in the future?
4: I don't believe it's a divide among the voters. There's just some of the old school politicians who haven't caught up. I've been all over Pennsylvania talking about bringing back manufacturing and new economic jobs. And at every stop, even in rural communities, I get asked, why are we giving aid to Israel? What are we doing to change our foreign policy? The next American president should recognize a Palestinian state. We should put a consulate in East Jerusalem, an embassy in Ramallah. We should make it clear that we do not give aid to Israel. We should stop military sales that are being used to kill Palestinians. This is the emerging consensus, not just among Democrats. It also is the emerging consensus among independents and Republicans under 50. We need to have a moral foreign policy again. We need to be, as FDR said, good neighbors, voices for self-determination of people, voices for human rights, a friend to the world. And people understand that our foreign policy has betrayed our ideals.
0: Congressmember O'Connor, Democratic Congressmember from California, member of the House Committee on Oversight and Government, for vice chair of the Congressional Progressive Caucus, joining us from Pittsburgh, Pennsylvania. Coming up, assault, misogyny, verbal threats, records detail new allegations against Congressmember Max Miller. That's the headline of a new Mother Jones piece. We'll speak to the reporter.

0: This Be Dear to Me by American folk singer David Berkeley. This is Democracy Now!, democracynow.org. I'm Amy Goodman with Juan Gonzalez. Democrats are calling for an ethics investigation into Republican Congressmember Max Miller of Ohio, who's facing allegations of domestic abuse as he runs for re-election. Miller's ex-wife, Emily Moreno, who is the daughter of Ohio's sitting Republican Senator Bernie Moreno, claims Miller burned her chest and stomach by throwing hot water at her, held a gun to her head, and claims he fractured their two-year-old daughter's collarbone. A child protection specialist reviewing their daughter's February injury found bruising resembling a handprint, and an investigative report says Moreno recounted her child saying, "Daddy's house is scary." Unquote. A court document quotes the daughter telling her mother, "Daddy, kill you." Mother Jones obtained some 2,000 pages of court filings and police reports pertaining to Miller through public records requests. Those records also include allegations dating back to high school. Politico had earlier reported Miller pushed a girl down a flight of stairs after he became enraged that she rejected his advances. Three people who were present corroborated the claim. Congressmember Miller is also facing a defamation lawsuit from former Trump White House press Secretary Stephanie Grisham, who alleges Miller abused her during their relationship before he married Emily Moreno. In 2021, Grisham wrote a Washington Post essay headlined, "I told the Trumps my relationship with a White House staffer had turned abusive. They didn't seem to care," unquote. Miller reportedly pushed Grisham against a wall, slapped her in the face after she confronted him about alleged cheating. President Trump later endorsed Miller, despite Grisham having raised her concerns with him directly. For more, we're joined in Washington, D.C. by Abby Vasulis, a national politics reporter at Mother Jones. Her recent article headlined, "Assault, Misogyny, Verbal Threats, Records Detail New Allegations Against Rep. Max Miller." And her latest piece is titled, "Democrats Call for Ethics Investigation into Congressman Max Miller." Abby Vasulis, welcome to Democracy Now! Just lay out all that's known at this point about a sitting Congress member, Max Miller, who's also the ex-son-in-law of the sitting Ohio Senator, Bernie Moreno.
1: Right. So Congressman Max Miller was married to Emily Moreno until 2024 when they got a divorce. And filing through their divorce paperwork and their child custody paperwork, Emily Moreno accused Congressman Miller of multiple things that you mentioned: shoving her against a wall, throwing hot water at her chest, holding a gun to her head. And also their two-year-old child broke their collarbone, and that was investigated by DCFS. And while that investigation was ultimately unsubstantiated, meaning they couldn't prove abuse or neglect took place, Emily Moreno, in her interviews with police, said that she couldn't rule out that Congressman Miller broke their daughter's collarbone because he had done these things to her.
2: And Abby, you also know that the filings also include evidence that Miller implicitly threatened his ex-father-in-law, the Senator Moreno. Could you talk about that as well?
1: Yeah, of course. So in the legal filings over their custody disagreement, Emily Moreno filed for a civil protection order. And citing text messages from Congressman Miller, she included a screenshot in the filings of Congressman Miller saying something like, "You better keep your lying daughter under control, or everybody's going to find out more about you than your wife does." So to me, that seemed like an implicit threat that if Senator Moreno could not rein his daughter in, that Congressman Miller was going to leak information about Senator Moreno. And, you know, I tried reaching out to Senator Moreno's office. They did not want to provide comment. Congressman Miller, through spokespeople, repeatedly declined requests for comment and declined answering very detailed questions. But reading the text message about "you better keep your lying daughter under control" seemed like an implicit threat to me.
0: Mm. Abby Vasoulis, yesterday, Emily Moreno filed a new restraining order against Congressmember Max Miller, her ex-husband. If you can talk about this and then talk about what we know about Stephanie Grisham, who said he violently attacked her.
1: Right. So throughout my reporting, it was clear that the allegations weren't just coming from Emily Moreno. There is an established pattern of multiple women claiming that they were abused by Congressman Max Miller. You have Stephanie Grisham, who dated Miller when they were both working under the first Trump administration. When she published a book excerpt about her memoir about working in the Trump administration, she mentioned that she had been in a relationship with somebody that pushed her against a wall, slapped her. She published a book excerpt in the Washington Post. This is back in, I want to say, 2022. And Max Miller sued her for defamation. Now, the two of them came to a private settlement agreement, and Congressman Miller withdrew his lawsuit against her. Now, while the settlement agreement was private, it seems that their agreement was that neither could disparage the other in public. But now, Congressman Miller, in trying to protect his reputation as he faces these claims of domestic violence from Emily Moreno, is bringing back up things about Stephanie. And he published a recording of Emily Moreno in which she says that, you know, "I'm sorry Stephanie did to you what she did to you." Max Miller said on social media that he thinks that is proof that he did not hurt Stephanie Grisham. Now, Stephanie says that, number one, that's not proof that he didn't hurt her. It's just saying that Emily is sorry that what happened happened. But moreover, by posting that audio and making that kind of conclusion in public, that Congressman Miller is violating the terms of their private settlement agreement. So now she is suing Congressman Miller about dragging her back into the public sphere over this issue that was supposed to be settled.
2: And meanwhile, as all of this information comes out, what's been the reaction of Republicans in Congress to these very serious allegations? And will any investigations happen?
1: So Democrats, including the Democratic Women's Caucus, have called for a House ethics investigation. Importantly, we haven't heard anything from Republicans, including Senator Bernie Moreno, whose daughter is at the center of all of this. He's told other outlets that this is a private matter, that he won't litigate things in the media, but of course he wants to protect his daughter and granddaughter, the granddaughter who suffered a broken collarbone. So we haven't heard anything from Republicans. I also reached out to the House Ethics Committee. It's a bipartisan committee. I reached out to their bipartisan staff director, who decided not to comment. So we don't know the status of whether an investigation is actually starting. We just know that Democrats have begun calling for one.
0: And finally, the record, if in 1 minute, if you can talk about from the allegation of pushing a girl down the stairs in high school, and then one interaction with law enforcement after another, also property violence, sort of uncontrollable violence.
1: Yeah, so like I said, this is a pattern of allegations. There was an event in high school, an alleged event in high school, in which Congressman Miller pushed a woman down the stairs. That was reported on by Politico in 2021, and three people told Politico that they were there, and they can confirm that happened. I reached out to that woman, and while she understandably did not want to talk to the media about what she went through all those years ago, she told me that it remains one of the most traumatizing nights of her life. That incident was mentioned in the court filings that I was flipping through, as was another incident that Emily Moreno alleged that Congressman Miller had another violent incident involving a woman in college. And again, I asked Congressman Miller about this, and he declined to answer my questions. In court documents, he objected to the question rather than affirming it happened or denying it happened. But this is also just another one of the allegations he faces. He had multiple encounters with law enforcement when he was in his early 20s and in late teen years, punching his hand through a glass window. He cut his wrist so bad he required surgery. There was another incident in which a police report says he punched a guy in the back of the head and then ran from police. Most of those incidents seem to, he pleaded them down thanks to first-time offender programs. But those remain on his record as there were police encounters.
0: We want to thank you for being with us, Abby Vasoulis. We're going to link to your articles in Mother Jones, including assault, misogyny, verbal threats, records detail new allegations against Rep. Max Miller, and Democrats call for ethics investigation into Congressman Max Miller. Again, this is the investigation they're calling for into the sitting Ohio Congressmember Max Miller, the ex-son-in-law of the sitting Ohio Senator Bernie Moreno. Next up, we go to Ecuador, where 36 fishermen say they survived a U.S. bombing and were tortured then by U.S. forces. The investigating prosecutor was then murdered this month, in Ecuador. Stay with us.

0: Anti-Patriarchy by Anna Tijoux in our Democracy Now! Studio. This is Democracy Now!, democracynow.org. I'm Amy Goodman with Juan Gonzalez. We turn now to Ecuador, where the recent killing of a prosecutor who was investigating reports of torture by the survivors of U.S. strikes on three separate Ecuadorian fishing vessels has sparked intensifying calls for an independent probe into the Trump administration's military campaign in the region. Ecuadorian prosecutor Alexandra Bravo and her sister were fatally shot June 14th by a hitman on a black motorcycle who opened fire on Bravo in the city of Manta, Ecuador. Bravo had been investigating U.S. strikes on three Ecuadorian boats, in which 36 on board survived, many of them recounting alleged torture by U.S. gunmen in U.S. military uniforms aboard a U.S.-flagged patrol ship. In March, two of the fishing vessels came under attack in the eastern Pacific. A third boat disappeared January 20th, along with eight of its crew members. Captain Hernan Flores was fishing with his crew about 170 miles off the coast of Ecuador's Galapagos Islands on March 17th, when an unmanned drone crashed into the cabin of his boat, known as La Negra Francisca, exploding into flames. After being taken by alleged U.S. armed forces, Flores and his crew were then turned over to authorities in El Salvador. In this clip shared with Democracy Now!, Flores describes the day his fishing boat was attacked by drones.
1: They handcuffed us and put hoods over our heads, but through the hoods there was some visibility, very faint. I could just make out their beards. They had beards, white or yellowish, and their hair was combed back. They were speaking English, which we didn't understand, but there was one person who translated into Spanish.
2: Ellos lo que cometieron un error, porque si tuviéramos cosas ilícitas, tuvieran los drones, tuvieran el mina ese.
1: They made a mistake because if we had been carrying anything illicit, they would have found something, but they never found anything. The captain from El Salvador were actually surprised. He kept asking for proof of something, but they never provided any. They simply said we were shipwrecked.
0: That was Hernan Flores, captain of the Ecuadorian fishing vessel known as La Negra Francisca. U.S. boat strikes across the Caribbean Eastern Pacific have killed at least 221 people since September. The Trump administration's provided no evidence linking the vessels or any of the passengers to drug trafficking. This all comes as a new report by Human Rights Watch raises alarm over abuses on civilians as part of a joint U.S.-Ecuador military campaign under the government of the right-wing Ecuadorian President Daniel Noboa. For more, we're joined by two guests. Camila Lourdes Galarza is an investigative journalist and labor organizer based in Quito, Ecuador. Her latest piece for Dropsite News, headlined "Prosecutor Investigating U.S. Boat Strikes and Claims of Torture Was Murdered in Ecuador." In April, she published an investigation with Dropsite exposing the bombing and torture of 36 Ecuadorian fishermen by U.S. forces. The expose cited during a congressional interrogation of Defense Secretary Pete Hegseth. She's joining us now via Zoom audio from an undisclosed location for safety after receiving death threats in Ecuador. Thank you so much for being with us. Camila, if you can start off by explaining what happened to the Ecuadorian prosecutor and her sister and what she was investigating.
3: Absolutely. Thank you for having me. So I would like to contextualize the assassination of prosecutor Alexandra Bravo and the allegations of U.S. boat strikes and torture she was investigating, that they are a reflection of the growing U.S.-backed military dictatorship in Ecuador, which was ushered in with former Blackwater mercenaries patrolling voting sites at gunpoint a year ago, and today rules through the unconstitutional rescheduling of elections, 22 martial law decrees, and the mass starvation of prisoners, the suspension and dissolution of four major opposition parties, and the granting of diplomatic immunity to all U.S. troops deployed last December to Manta, the very city Linda were murdered, effectively allowing these troops to operate with zero accountability to Ecuadorian civil and criminal law, despite an explicit constitutional ban on U.S. military bases, which was originally introduced 20 years ago, precisely due to the history of U.S. military openly sinking fishing ships off the coast of Manta, and again ratified just 8 months ago by 60% of Ecuadorian citizens who voted to uphold the U.S. military ban. Alexandra Bravo was the Manta prosecutor assigned to investigate the disappearance of these three boats. And as she pursued lines of questioning in response to the allegations of torture, of starvation, and abduction by these fishermen, she received immense pressure from her own superiors at the Attorney General's office to treat the cases exclusively as cases of disappearance. And she told this and confided to this into my source at the Manta Police Department. In addition to this, she confided in a senior researcher at the Human Rights Watch that she was facing internal challenges trying to coordinate with other agencies, such as the Galapagos Military Base and the Port of Manta, which itself, during my original investigation, hung up the phone after we reached out and I identified myself as a journalist looking into these cases. The families of the still missing Fiorella crew members allege that the Port of Manta literally shut the door in their face when they went searching for answers. And so Alexandra Bravo was unable to advance many answers in this investigation. And actually, in the days leading up to her assassination, she was relocated to a neighboring municipality. Her entire caseload changed, and she was no longer investigating these three boats. I reached out to the Attorney General's office in Manta several times. They were unwilling to speak to me. Her replacement said that they were unable to speak to me, and that the investigation is currently sealed, and they cannot give any information on what they've found regarding her assassination.
4: In April, you published an investigation with Dropsite News exposing the bombing and torture of 36 Ecuadorian fishermen, allegedly by U.S. forces. Investigation was cited during a congressional interrogation recently of Secretary of Defense Pete Hegseth. This is a clip of Massachusetts Congressman Bill Keating during the hearing with Hegseth and General Dan Kane, chair of the Joint Chiefs of Staff, before the House Armed Services Committee.
5: Let's look back a few weeks ago when a fishing crew ended a long day of hard fishing, scoring a full stock of albacore and swordfish on board. Without any warning or expectation, this small Ecuadorian fishing vessel, operating about 200 nautical miles off the Galapagos Islands, was militarily engaged by U.S. forces. It was hit once, then it was hit again. Not a warning shot, not an interdiction, two drone strikes. Survivors described chaos and severe injuries. Our U.S. forces then handcuffed the crew at gunpoint, placed black hoods over their heads, seized and scrubbed their devices, and then held them for days. It's the most convoluted bullshit I ever heard in my life. This should be public. This is our honor. This is what it makes American a difference maker. This is what we're
6: proud of. It's an incredible array of false accusations.
5: And I yield back my time.
4: False accusations, says Hegseth. Incredible. Camilla Lourdes-Galarza, your response. Camilla? Camilla, if you can respond. We seem to have lost Camilla. So we're going to move on to Juanita Gubertus, director of America's Division at Human Rights Watch, which has just released a report headlined A Dangerous Partnership, Abuses, Unanswered Questions, and U.S.-Ecuador Security Cooperation. She's joining us from Colombia. I'm Amy Goodman with Juan Gonzalez. Juan?
7: Yes, Juanita, could you talk about the findings in your report and this bizarre story of the United States essentially kidnapping these fishermen and dumping them in El Salvador?
8: Sure. Amy, Juan, thank you for having me. A pleasure to be with your audience. This is a new report in which we go into how the Trump administration has deepened U.S. security cooperation with Ecuador as a response to the surge in violence in the country, particularly due to the growth of organized crime groups. And this is happening, as for context, which I think is important, in a moment in which both governments have engaged in serious human rights violations, fueled particularly because both governments are insisting in framing the confrontation with organized crime groups as a sort of war, a sort of armed conflict. None of the two governments have provided transparency about the nature of their security cooperation, the precise role of U.S. forces in these operations, nor on the human rights safeguards governing these operations. Our report touches on one land operation in the border between Ecuador and Colombia in a place called San Martin that resulted in the arbitrary detention of four Colombian nationals and their torture. We corroborated through forensic evidence and analysis of their medical records that their accounts of suffering beatings, of being waterboarded, electroshocked, of suffering a mock execution, of being threatened that if they did not confess to be a member of an organized crime group, their fingers would be cut, their nails would be put out. And all of their testimonies and the lesions that they suffered were corroborated through these forensic analysis. And then we also go in depth into the three vessel cases that the colleague that was speaking before was mentioning. We were able to document in the three cases that took place between January and March this year that there were consistent and very compelling accounts pointing to potential U.S. involvement. The different testimonies that we collected mentioned that they saw a white and blue vessel that was following them doing surveillance that had a U.S. flag. They mentioned being surveilled by drones. Two of the vessels reported being attacked by explosive drones. Four of the crew members on those two vessels were seriously injured. And again, we documented their injuries and corroborated their testimonies with forensic expert analysis. And then, as it was being mentioned, their approach by this vessel, which has the U.S. flag, the people on board have khaki camouflage. The testimonies report them having a U.S. insignia on their uniforms. They are arbitrarily detained, taken to the Salvadorian Coast Guard. And for context, El Salvador is very far away from Galapagos Islands. And they were taken to El Salvador and only days later sent back to Ecuador. We checked the criminal records on all of these people, both on the land operation and on the vessel cases. None of them had any judicial proceeding for violent or potentially violent crimes, nor for narco-trafficking or for any participation in organized crime group. And then the third vessel, the two surviving crew members were fishing outside of the boat. They report seeing a white column of smoke going out the vessel. They go back to their vessel and the other eight crew members are missing. So we have been asking U.S. authorities for responses on these cases. They've told The Guardian that regarding the vessels, there was neither a DOD nor Coast Guard participation, but they have not mentioned if other U.S. agencies were involved, and we're demanding the U.S. government and U.S. Congress to provide answers on these cases. In the case of the land operation in San Martin, both the U.S. and the Ecuadorian governments have claimed that it was a partnered operation and a successful one, regardless of the fact that it's very clear that they striked places that had no relation to organized crime.
7: I'd like to go back to Camila Lourdes Galarza. President Noboa, who's born in Miami from a wealthy family, has a banana empire there. He's supposedly cracking down on drug trafficking and crime, but yet his own family shipping boats were caught trafficking 29 million euros of cocaine to Croatia. And could you talk about this, the role of the president? Also, he is one of the founders of the so-called Shield of the Americas, this coalition of right-wing governments across Latin America that President Trump has put together.
3: Absolutely. Yes, 26 million euros of cocaine were found aboard the private boats of Noboa's Family Shipping Corporation. And none of these draconian measures, that nor the return of Operacion Condor-style tactics, nor the military curfews and checkpoints placed on 70% of the nation in recent months has made Ecuador any safer. In fact, a report from the Quincy Institute for Responsible Statecraft recently revealed that Ecuador is now the most violent nation in the Western Hemisphere. And it, furthermore, as you point out, becomes increasingly difficult to view this as anything other than the intentional engineering of a cartel economy to manufacture consent for the Monroe Doctrine. When President Noboa himself has been found to have ties to drug trafficking, he also appointed the personal attorney and corporate attorney of Noboa Trading, who defended the drug traffickers caught in this raid, as our Minister of Health. We have since had several changes of ministers of health, but it shows that there is not a true interest in combating this, right? And that is further exemplified by U.S.-Ecuadorian joint operations purporting to target drug traffickers, which are instead drone striking, waterboarding, and torturing innocent farm workers. I believe the colleague was just speaking to, you know, reporting that contrary to Pentagon intelligence, there was no evidence of drug trafficking on the farm that they bombed. And so we have not only seen a misapplication of the martial law regime that Ecuadorians have been living under for 2 years now, but also allegations from Ecuador's infamous Los Tiguerones cartel, in which one of the heads of this cartel alleged that Noboa had struck a deal with the organized crime group to deliver votes for his campaign. So this is a stark contrast to the political jargon used to justify Operation Southern Spear and the drone striking of these three particular boats, who, unlike Noboa's family ships, were searched and cleared by Ecuadorian authorities prior to the bombing, found to not be carrying any drugs.
4: Camila Lourdes-Galarza, I want to thank you for being with us, investigative journalist and labor organizer based in Quito, Ecuador. We'll link to your Drop Site News articles. Please stay safe. And Juanito Gobertas, director of the Americas Division at Human Rights Watch, speaking to us from Colombia. Thank you both for being with us. This is Democracy Now!, democracynow.org, The War and Peace Report. I'm Amy Goodman with Juan Gonzalez. We end today's show with a correction. On Thursday, during a segment on the rise of AI, I read a quote that had gone viral of the acclaimed writer and journalist Naomi Klein criticizing the AI industry. The quote said, it was sort of addressing Sam Altman, who had said, "We're deploying responsibly developed AI to liberate humanity from menial labor, dot, dot, dot." And Naomi, I quoted, saying, "You ingested the entire written output of human civilization without consent, without compensation, and without credit to build a system whose primary commercial application is eliminating the jobs of the people whose work you consumed. You're not liberating human creativity. You're strip mining it and selling it back at a markup while calling the theft training data." That was the quote. The only problem? It wasn't real. After the show, we learned the quote was not, in fact, the words of Naomi Klein or Sam Altman, but rather AI-generated text accompanying an AI-generated image of Klein and Altman. The quote appearing in a widely circulated graphic. We're joined now by the real Naomi Klein. She and Esther Taylor have written a new book that's coming out in September, which we'll talk about in September, End Times Fascism and the Fight for the Living World. But in this last minute we have together, Naomi, if you can talk about this quote. I mean, it had already gone viral before we unfortunately attributed it to you. What are your thoughts?
9: Thank you for letting me clarify, Amy. It does feel like I'll never get this under control because it has gone so viral. You know, I've written about the fact that these companies are creating digital doppelgangers of us, trying to monetize our identities. And that's all this is. I mean, it wasn't malicious and it was based on real things I said, but just mixed and matched. Same with the photographs. It fooled a lot of my closest friends and colleagues. And frankly, when I first saw it, I thought I had said it because I have said things very similar. But when you think about it in the context of journalism, it really is very worrying because it creates a feedback loop, right? I did a search this morning using a term that I knew I had used, quoting Astra, which is theft tech, but it fed me back. Gemini's AI led me back to these other AIs as the sources for the wrong quote. So one wonders how we're ever going to get out of this house of mirror unless companies are forced to label AI-generated work, which they should have to do.
4: And as you said, people like Yanis Varoufakis has whole YouTube channels that are not actually him, but are look like him.
9: Yeah, I mean, because I wrote a book called Doppelganger that looks at how this, I predicted this very future. Yanis reached out to me and I interviewed him about this absolutely uncanny phenomenon that he's dealing with that I think more and more people are going to be dealing with, where there are all of these videos that seem to be Yanis responding to daily events, do a good job of imitating his accent and so on. Yeah.
4: Naomi,
9: you can't get them to go away.
4: We're ending the show. I look forward to speaking to you and Astra Taylor in September on your new book, End Times Fascism and the Fight for the Living World. I'll be in Martha's Vineyard.
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I'm Mark Mathias, and in the hour ahead, we'll be listening to a flow of songs connected to one another by a theme that changes with every program. At 20 minutes after the hour, we'll pick up the tempo with something snappy. And at 40 minutes after the hour, we have the recurring segment, Groovus Obscurus, when we'll take a close look at a lesser-known song to see what makes it unique and noteworthy. The playlist for every program leans toward the upbeat and the familiar. So whether you're here for the live Friday morning program from 7 to 8 a.m. or the Saturday evening happy hour edition from 4 to 5 p.m., stick around for the first tune and then just go with the flow. Here we go. Welcome to Go With The Flow, everyone, your desert home companion for the next hour. On today's 350th episode of Go With The Flow, a favorite playlist theme we haven't heard in a while, songs that feature horn sections, and in some cases, ridiculously great horn sections. We'll certainly be hearing from the groups who are known for their horn sections, but also some popular songs recorded with a horn section for hire, which translates into songs from several different music genres from the 60s into the 90s. Also, a heads up for you or someone you know who is a horn-playing muso, especially you trumpet-playing jazz heads, because about 40 minutes from now, in today's Groovus Obscurus segment, I'll be featuring a band led by a world-class trumpet player with a horn section of only trumpets, playing an up-tempo rock tune as a showcase for what that horn section is capable of beyond just hitting a bunch of high notes. To get this horny playlist underway, we'll begin with one of America's premier horn bands and their prime, and follow that with a dozen more songs that feature horn sections. So stick around, give this first tune a listen, and then just go with the flow.

very well-produced recording of Sway by Michael Bublé. And the credit for putting together that tight horn section goes to mega producer David Foster, who also wrote the horn charts in that arrangement, recorded on Michael's 2003 self-titled third album. Two trumpets and two saxes in that horn section backing up Stevie Wonder on the song he wrote as a tribute to bandleader composer Duke Ellington, who was a big influence on little Stevie Wonder, hence the title of his 1977 number one hit, Sir Duke. Speaking of 1977 number one songs featuring a horn section, Earth, Wind, and Fire gave us Serpentine Fire from their eighth studio album, All in All. Before those dudes, we heard From Chicago and the signature sound of their stellar three-piece horn section, the song Call on Me from Chicago's 1974 album, Chicago 7. And that four-song set began with Tower of Power in 1973 with Lenny Williams on lead vocals, Get Your Feet Back on the Ground, featuring Tower's original horn section of two trumpets and three saxes. Well, time to turn up the heat and the tempo a bit more, and that means we're going to need a band with a super tight, smoking hot horn section. And this group, with their three-piece horn section, has exactly what we're looking for.

Blood, sweat, and tears. No, not yet. You got to wait in line there. These bands all want to come on here real quick. That was BS&T with their 1970 recording of Lucretia McEvil, written by lead singer David Clayton Thomas and featuring BS&T's iconic four-piece horn section. Before that, the California band, formerly known as the Fidelians, with their hit More Today Than Yesterday, which turned out to be a one-hit wonder soon after agreeing to change their name as a stipulation of their new record deal, and ended up taking their new name from the title of the 1946 movie, The Spiral Staircase. And that three-song set began with the Miami Sound Machine's signature song, Conga, a worldwide hit back in 1985 when gas was $1.20 a gallon. Well, if you just joined us, you're listening to Go With The Flow on KTAL Community Radio, an all-volunteer community radio station in Las Cruces, New Mexico, for our global listening audience, hearing these weekly episodes by way of the Mixcloud website, where this program is known as Groovus Obscurus. I'm Mark Mathias, and the common denominator or theme for today's playlist is songs featuring horn sections, actually horn sections in various configurations. Speaking of which, coming up soon in today's Groovus Obscurus segment, a jazz rock band with a horn section of four trumpets that trumpet-playing musos and jazz heads are going to want to hear. Speaking of which, to begin the second half, a couple of tunes that will shine a light on saxophone sections.

That's the instrumental tune that Lyle Lovett would open his concerts with back in 1989, The Blues Walk, from Lyle's 1989 album, Lyle Lovett and His Large Band, featuring his sax-only horn section. And we began the second half with Buddy Rich and his 17-piece big band that he put together in 1966 to record a live album at the Shea in Hollywood, California. Swingin' New Big Band is the album. The tune we heard, Basically Blues. Well, speaking of big bands, every great big band had at least one thing in common: a world-class lead trumpet player whose job it is to hit the highest notes written for the trumpet section. And through the years, there have been lead trumpet players who to this day are considered legendary for their ability to play in the extreme upper register, which brings us to today's Groovus Obscura segment and Maynard Ferguson, except the first song I want to feature comes from the guy who played lead trumpet in Maynard's band circa 1960. Bill Chase, in his 20s, played lead trumpet for Maynard, for Stan Kenton and Woody Herman. And then in 1971, he started up his own jazz rock band with three other great trumpet players, and they recorded a song on their debut album that made the charts for 13 weeks in the summer of 71. The song Get It On, a rock and roll vocal tune. But never mind that song. The one I want to feature is an instrumental tune that starts that album off, as if to let the whole world know right off the bat what trumpeter Bill Chase and his all-trumpet horn section are capable of. This featured horn section tune is titled Open Up Wide by the band Chase.

Okay, well, there we have trumpeter Maynard Ferguson with one of his fan favorite showcase tunes, Give It One, from his 1972 fan favorite album, MF Horn 2. And before that, our featured song in today's Groovus Obscura segment from one of Maynard's former lead trumpet players, circa 1960, Bill Chase, and the jazz rock band he formed in 1971 called Chase, with their four-trumpet showcase tune, Open Up Wide, from the band's self-titled debut album. Before we go, a quick thank you to our local family of listeners who these past weeks and months have turned out at our fundraising events and promotions to support KTEL. We're noticing an uptick in donations and all-around support for this small but mighty all-volunteer community radio station, which is exactly what it takes for us to continue bringing you more of what you like and appreciate about KTEL. So thank you very much, local listeners, for making it possible for me to say, join me next week at this time for an all-new playlist based on a different theme. Until then, here's one more horn section to entice you to dance the night away this weekend. Ti amo.

0: Hey, KTAL listeners, do you like your music weird and wild, hazy and crazy? 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
1: I'm Dr. Anthony Lizerwitz, and this is Climate Connections. In Atlanta, an overgrown and neglected railroad corridor is becoming a shady walking and biking path. When complete, the Atlanta Beltline will form a 22-mile loop around the city, linking parks, affordable housing, art, businesses, and public transit. And hundreds of different types of plants and trees will surround the path, forming the world's longest linear arboretum.
2: And it's a way that people can get through 45 neighborhoods either by bike or by foot that is going to be completely shaded.
1: Greg Levine is executive director of the nonprofit Trees Atlanta, which manages the arboretum. He says the design incorporates both old-growth trees and new tree plantings. As climate change causes more extreme weather, these trees will help keep the city cool on hot days, and they'll filter stormwater when it rains. They'll also create habitat for wildlife.
2: In the evenings, you can hear insects. If you get there early in the morning, there's birds flying all around.
1: More than half of the arboretum has already been built, and signs, artwork, and docent-led tours on the path teach people about the trees and the ecosystem as they enjoy the winding oasis of greenery. Climate Connections is produced by the Yale Center for Environmental Communication. To learn more about climate change, visit climateconnections.org.
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0: Welcome to Between the Lines, presenting news and analysis of critical issues affecting our communities, the nation, and the world. I'm Scott Harris. This week we present Matthew Ho, a senior fellow at the Eisenhower Media Network, who assesses the cyclical pattern of U.S.-Iran war military escalation, fragile temporary ceasefires, and collapsing diplomatic agreements. Anel Scheline with the Quincy Institute, who discusses the dangers of the Trump administration plan to integrate the budgets of the U.S. and Israeli militaries to shield funding from congressional oversight and opposition. And Curry Peterson-Smith, a fellow at the Institute for Policy Studies, who summarizes his group's new report titled Forging a Democracy That Works for All, that challenges the outsized influence of billionaires, corporations, and the military. But first, we begin with a summary of some of the week's underreported news stories.
1: Silicon Valley sells itself as an engine for human progress in which technology can make the world a better place. But an increasingly vocal minority of tech workers are so concerned about their own complicity in war crimes that they're risking their jobs to organize against their company's war production. Labor journalist Max Alvarez noted that tech workers at the heart of companies like Microsoft are waging one of the most significant and undercovered labor battles in the U.S. right now. In These Times magazine reports that big tech is in fact a weapons industry in the business of identifying bomb targets, spying on oppressed and occupied populations, and providing the infrastructure that

War on Gaza, denounced by scholars and human rights groups as a genocide. Groups like No Tech for Apartheid are organizing from within Amazon and Google, while other activists and groups, including Purge Palantir, are building external pressure against the company and often in alliance with workers from other industries. According to a report released in June by Frontline Defenders, a Dublin-based group that provides support for global human rights activists, at least 358 human rights defenders were killed last year around the world. Inside Climate News reported that environmental and indigenous rights defenders remained among the world's most targeted human rights advocates last year, despite landmark rulings by international courts affirming governments' obligation to protect both the environment and those who defend it. Nearly a quarter of the 84 killed were targeted because of their often unpaid work protecting land and the environment. Indigenous rights defenders accounted for another 17% of the murders. The report noted that the Trump administration withdrew from the UN Human Rights Council in February 2025 and opposed language related to gender rights in international negotiations. These Trump regime actions coincide with growing concerns from rights groups that gains for women's rights and protections for marginalized communities are increasingly under threat around the world. For nearly a decade in the 1980s, Jim Hightower was Texas Agriculture Commissioner, setting new standards for organic foods and as an outspoken advocate for small rural farm communities. Now, 35-year-old populist Clayton Tucker, a candidate for Texas Agriculture Commissioner, is reviving Hightower's politics of standing up for small farmers. The former Texas organizer with Bernie Sanders' political organization, Our Revolution, is looking to build a groundswell for progressive reform. He's tapping into broad opposition to data centers to mobilize voters for his campaign, while criticizing big ag interests like Tyson Foods and John Deere Tractors. Data centers are unpopular in Texas, with opposition focused on mega projects like the 1,100-acre Stargate Data Center in Abilene. 248 others are proposed throughout the state. This week's news summary was compiled by Bob Nixon. For Between the Lines, I'm Anna Manzo.

After nearly 2 weeks of U.S. airstrikes on Iran and Iranian retaliatory attacks on U.S. military installations and America's allies in the Persian Gulf region, the Trump administration and Iran have entered a temporary bilateral pause in bomb, missile, and drone attacks. The Trump regime says its bombing campaign was suspended on July 24th to provide critical breathing room for regional diplomatic efforts. However, news reports maintain that a critical shortage of defensive and offensive U.S. munitions also figured into the suspension of Washington's Iran attacks. The U.S. and Iran say no direct peace talks are occurring, but indirect negotiations are said to be moving forward through regional mediators. During the temporary pause in hostilities, there's an active U.S. naval blockade of Iranian ports, and Yemen's Houthi rebels continue to disrupt Red Sea shipping by declaring a naval blockade against Saudi vessels and attacking oil tankers near the Bab el-Mandeb Strait. That's further disrupting global oil supplies. Iran reported that 60 people were killed and around 670 injured during 12 days of recent U.S. attacks in southern Iran. 4 U.S. service members were reported killed following a series of retaliatory Iranian missile and drone strikes. Your reporter spoke with Matthew Ho, an Iraq War combat veteran and Afghanistan State Department officer who resigned in protest over U.S. war policy.

0: policy in 2009. He now serves as a senior fellow with the Eisenhower Media Network. Here Ho talks about the cyclical pattern of Iran war military escalation, fragile temporary ceasefires, and collapsing diplomatic agreements.
1: I think this is going to be the pattern, Scott, for months to come. I think I was surprised by how long the 2 weeks of military action went. I thought the back and forth would be shorter than that. But I think this inability for the United States to win militarily, as well as the political realities that preclude the United States from accepting any type of surrender, puts the United States in a position where it's stuck. And so the American president, you know, Donald Trump, has gotten himself into a war that he cannot get himself out of, at least not in a definitive sense. And so I think that this back and forth, the negotiation starting, the negotiation stopping, the Strait of Hormuz open, the Strait of Hormuz closed, airstrikes today, no airstrikes tomorrow, I think that's what it will look like for the next several months until at least after the American elections. Now, that is a rational assessment, and we're dealing with not rational people here, as well as we have a lot of complications and layers. That might make sense, what I just said, if we're just strictly talking about the Americans and the Iranians. But there's all the Gulf Arab states, there's Israel, of course, and then there are the wars in Yemen and Lebanon as well that complicate all of it. And that, despite how much the United States would like to see the wars in Yemen and Lebanon separated from the war in Iran, it doesn't seem as if the actors in those wars have any interest in separating those wars from one another. So this is very complicated. I don't see there being any negotiated solution or political resolution to this unless there is something unexpected. How is a resolution achieved? And that's a real danger in all these wars, Scott, is that I don't see resolutions here. Another war as well, the Russia-Ukraine war, where's the resolution in that? How does that war end? How is it possible for that war to end? And so this is really difficult. And so the idea that this being a world war, we saw a lot of commentaries in the last couple of days use that phrase. Wall Street Journal had an article on it. Other places did as well. You know, the idea of not just being a world war, but a war that you cannot see a resolution towards.
0: I did want to get your reaction to, there have been reports that the United States has been targeting civilian infrastructure like desalination water plants, a continuation of Donald Trump threatening war crimes by targeting power generation plants and bridges and other civilian infrastructure. Where do you think this is headed in terms of these just really grotesque threats to decimate Iranian civilization, as he said at least once or twice?
1: I think the fact that there is no resolution here, and again, you can apply this to, say, the Russia-Ukraine war as well, because the wars are essentially stalemated, neither side can knock the other side out of the war. That you're going to see more and more escalation that leads to more and more atrocity, more deliberate targeting of civilian infrastructure, more trying to hurt the other side's population. And this way it becomes an escalation. And we're seeing that in Russia, Ukraine, and there's a very real possibility of seeing that in this war.
0: Last question here. Pete Hegseth has been widely criticized for his management of the Pentagon. There are many levels of criticism. Among some of the criticisms are his firing or passing over Black and Latino, as well as women, military officers for promotions. His latest diatribe relates to testing for testosterone levels among active duty service members. And I wonder if you'd speak to, you know, I'm sure you're in touch with folks in the military still who you've worked with. What is Pete Hegseth's his position and his conduct? What has it done to morale among our service members?
1: Well, for many service members, particularly people of color or women, it's been incredibly demoralizing, essentially making it clear that the Secretary of Defense does not want you in the military. And unfortunately, there is an element within the military, just as there in our society, that agrees with him. And it's not a majority in the military, even among, you know, white, among white male soldiers, it's not in the majority. But there is a pretty strong element that believes in what's being done. And then what they're doing here that's so dangerous, Scott, is they're recruiting along those lines, in that they're trying to ensure that those who are coming in are going to be white, straight. So these people in charge who are doing this, they have this vision. But in terms of for those who are in the military now, most of them, many of them, I'd say the majority of them, are extremely demoralized by what's occurring.
0: That was Matthew Ho, an Iraq War combat veteran, a former Afghanistan State Department officer, who now serves as a senior fellow with the Eisenhower Media Network. Find more analysis and commentary on the U.S. war in Iran by visiting our Between the Lines website at btlonline.org. For decades, Israel has received more funding from the U.S. than almost any other country, apart from Washington's aid to nations in active wars like Ukraine, Iraq, and Afghanistan. Following the 2023 Hamas attack on Israel, Congress provided $18 billion in military aid at a time when international bodies and human rights groups accused Israel of committing genocide in Gaza. In 2016, the Obama administration approved a 10-year, $38 billion funding package for Israel that expires in 2028. Now Israeli Prime Minister Benjamin Netanyahu and the Trump administration are planning to move future U.S. funding for Israel out of the State Department and into the so-called War Department budget. Integrating Israel and U.S. military spending would expand coordination between the two countries into virtually every area of defense research and development. This arrangement would make it more difficult to track U.S. funding and limit congressional options to oppose funding for Israel's military. Between the Lines' Melinda Tuhu spoke with Anel Sheline, who resigned from the State Department in March 2024 in protest over President Biden's unconditional support for Israel's military operations in Gaza. She now serves as a research fellow at the Quincy Institute for Responsible Statecraft. Here she explains the danger this funding change would present and the likelihood of its approval by Congress as part of the must-pass National Defense Authorization Act.
2: Theoretically, that money does have legal restrictions attached to it. The money that comes from the State Department is subject to things like the Foreign Assistance Act, the Leahy laws, which require that security assistance that is sent to a foreign government that is committing gross violations of human rights be withheld. Yet the State Department continues to send this despite various elements of U.S. law that would legally block the provision of this American security assistance to Israel, given numerous documented human rights violations that the Israeli military habitually commits against Palestinians, again, long before October 7th. And so what this law would do would essentially remove the money from the control of the State Department, where, again, theoretically, there are mechanisms whereby this money could be withheld. It has yet to be withheld, but in the context of this increasing opposition from the American people, the complete cratering of U.S. public opinion in terms of historic levels of support for Israel, that has really reversed, especially among people on the left, among Democrats, but as well as among younger Republicans. People just ask, why are we sending so much money to this other country when it's either their concerns are based on humanitarian concerns or just an America First perspective of why do we continue to subsidize another military in a country that has free healthcare and subsidies for education and other aspects of living when we're facing an affordability crisis here at home. The Israel lobby is trying very hard to shield this money that the U.S. sends to Israel. And that's the reason they want to move it from this process that is carried out under the State Department to the Pentagon procurement process, where it would go into the vast and growing Pentagon budget, which now exceeds $1 trillion each year. Where there would be no kinds of legal attachments to it, very limited visibility, and Congress wouldn't get the chance to vote on it each year the way it currently does. And this is very much an intentional effort to shield this massive amount of money that the U.S. sends Israel each year and to grow it. So again, this would be a tectonic shift in the way that this money is sent to Israel, the kind of visibility and accountability attached to it. And then also, this has huge implications for American security, because part of this, at present, the Israeli military continues to remain highly dependent on the United States. All of their planes, for example, are American-made, and they can't fly without ongoing parts and maintenance from the United States. And that theoretically gives the United States some degree of leverage. If the U.S. president said, we don't want you dropping any more bombs on Gaza, or Lebanon, for that matter, we could insist that Israel no longer do so and say, look, we're going to withhold our support for you. We're not going to send any more security assistance. We're not going to offer spare parts for your military because you're violating our laws around these violations of human rights. Another very alarming component of this, a separate component, is on intelligence sharing. At present, the Defense Intelligence Agency recently leaked a report where indicating that concerns about Israeli spying on the United States are at an all-time high. They've never been this concerned about Israeli efforts to conduct espionage on the United States and steal our most important government secrets. This was in the context of the Iran war, Israel not liking the fact that Trump was trying to negotiate an end to the war with Iran, despite the fact that that was very much in U.S. interests, in the interests of Americans who are suffering from the effects of these of inflation and higher gas prices, et cetera, whereas Israel wanted to keep that war going. And so they were trying to gather information on us to find ways of keeping it going, which now clearly we see the war has resumed. We are putting ourselves in a position of extreme vulnerability to, again, this country that has not shown itself to be trustworthy. It is really shocking that we see Congress voting in this manner. It passed the House already and now is going to go to the Senate. The members of the Senate Armed Services Committee approved their version of the $1.14 trillion defense policy bill back in June, but Senate Democrats have blocked it from moving to the floor over opposition to the war with Iran and concerns about defense spending growth. I don't think they have yet scheduled it for a vote in the Senate. I suspect that the Senate will vote on it, and I imagine it will pass. But, you know, our understanding is that many, many constituents have been calling both their House members and their senators expressing extreme opposition to this effort to transform the nature of the U.S.-Israel relationship.
0: That was Anel Schelein, a research fellow with the Quincy Institute for Responsible Statecraft. Learn more about the plan to integrate the U.S. and Israeli military budgets by visiting our Between the Lines website at btlonline.org.

0: as the nation's attention is increasingly focused on the affordability crisis, where prices on just about everything are on the rise. This November's midterm election is a primary point of leverage voters have to register their opposition to current Trump administration policies. Public opinion polls find that there's increasing opposition to President Trump's war on Iran, his irrational imposition of tariffs that are in reality new taxes on American consumers, and deep cuts to Medicare and Medicaid. While many Democratic Party House and Senate candidates are banking on the unpopularity of Donald Trump's erratic, lawless, and authoritarian presidency to win elections this fall, progressive Democrats and activists assert that a return to the pre-Trump status quo is not a viable solution to the nation's many intractable problems. In July, the Institute for Policy Studies, a 62-year-old progressive think tank in Washington, released a report titled "Forging a Democracy That Works for All: Countering the Power of Billionaires, Corporations, and the Pentagon." Your reporter spoke with one of the co-authors of the report, Curry Peterson Smith, the Michael Ratner Middle East Fellow and co-director of the New Internationalism Project at IPS. Here he summarizes the report, identifying key measures to strengthen democracy with an emphasis on challenging the outsized influence of the U.S. military.
1: So identifying these key anti-democratic forces, you know, the billionaires, corporations, the Pentagon, we basically issued this report saying we need to push back on the power of those institutions and those forces in favor of more democratic rights for everybody. And crucially, and this is a big part of my job, when we talk about fighting for democracy, that's critical, obviously, for domestic life here within the United States. But we also need to democratize U.S. foreign policy.
0: Curry, please summarize for our audience each of the top line action items in this blueprint to counter the power of billionaires, corporate influence, and the Pentagon. What are some of the specific actions that you're calling for?
1: I'm going to focus on the Pentagon stuff because that really is my job. But of course, I mean, there's any number of ways that we need to counter the power of billionaires and the kind of, I mean, influence isn't even strong enough a word, the way that they are kind of dominating U.S. politics in terms of their place in the political system. And of course, economically, you know, the kind of lack of regulation of their companies, the way that they are evading taxes, all of that is counter to democracy. And we address all of that. And my colleagues at IPS who focus on economic inequality address that more specifically. When it comes to countering Pentagon influence, I mean, the first thing is just cutting this Pentagon budget, which at the moment is around $1 trillion, which is an unreal amount of money. And the Trump administration has decided that that's not enough, actually. They want $1.5 trillion. And we see what they use that money for. So we're saying first things first, cut that. The report says cut it in half. I want to be clear, that's the beginning. I don't think that we need to stay at cutting it in half. $500 trillion is still an unreal amount of money. But because it's so much money, you know, if we cut the Pentagon budget by that much, not only would that be of tremendous benefit to people around the world, because this kind of out-of-control war machine would not have the essentially unlimited resources that it has at the moment, but it would be critical to people here as well. I mean, we are seeing not only that they are proposing a larger Pentagon budget, but they're proposing cutting, you know, the basic things that keep people alive, not just proposing, but cutting things like SNAP. They want to cut Social Security. You know, Trump is saying explicitly, we can't pay for things like childcare because we are waging wars. And so all of that needs to be reversed. Another thing that we say is, it's not us saying it, it's really reminding the constitutional fact that the president actually doesn't have the right to declare war. That is Congress's right. And when I say that, I want to be clear, I'm not for wars declared by Congress. Rather, I'm saying that we need Congress to exercise what they are charged with in the Constitution, which is they get to decide whether or not the U.S. goes to war. And at the moment, where the U.S. is carrying out any number of wars and military operations, we think that Congress needs to exercise its power to stop these wars. over these past, you know, two plus decades, going on 25 years of the war on terror, that whole understanding that power lies with Congress has been corroded to the point where the president is now waging all kinds of military campaigns, and that needs to be reversed entirely. So those are some of the key things that we say in this report. The last thing is on the question of that I'll name here is on the question of military aid. And there has been an extremely important conversation that is only just beginning about the U.S. arming countries that are committing all kinds of horrendous violations. Obviously, there's been this outpouring of just disgust with Israel's genocide in Gaza, which is armed by the United States. And so we, again, need to, you know, review and stop that kind of aid. And I think, again, that's not an end, that's a beginning, because it's not just Israel that the U.S. is arming. There's all kinds of states committing horrendous crimes. And so it's time to reverse all those things.
0: That was Curry Peterson-Smith, the Michael Ratner Middle East Fellow and co-director of the New Internationalism Project at the Institute for Policy Studies. Find a link to read the Forging a Democracy That Works for All report by visiting our Between the Lines website at btlonline.org.

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Thanks for listening on WESU in Middletown, Connecticut, WEFT in Champaign, Illinois, KVRF in Palmer, Alaska, dozens of other community radio stations across the U.S. and abroad, and wherever you get your favorite podcasts. Our theme music was written by Richard Hill and performed by Mikata. This week's program was produced by Susan Bramhall, Mary Hunt, Anna Manzo, Bob Nixon, Melinda Tuhus, and Jeff Yates. For Between the Lines, I'm Scott Harris.

0: We'd like to thank Milagro Coffee y Espresso. 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
1: This is a poetry moment brought to you by KTALLP, Las Cruces. 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They sell themselves to each other over eggs, over easy, and tell each other the tale. Give the high sign and the low five, and nudge their servers to show they understand their touching problems. They know where they're coming from, but just kidding around to pass the time before they're back on the road again. So good at being sincere, they don't even have to try. I feel left out at first, unable to share anything but pepper and salt. But now I'm heading down the same steps and the same rough road with them to make my pitch, my own prepared, polite, cold calls this morning, to give my usual spiel out loud to some tough customers, to give easy answers to harder and harder questions. That poem was by David Wagner from his 2012 collection entitled After the Point of No Return, which was published by Copper Canyon Press. At the time of publication in 2012, David Wagner had published 19 previous books of poems. He's also published 10 novels, including The Escape Artist, which was made into a movie by Francis Ford Coppola. And before he died, he taught in the low residency MFA program of the Whidbey Writers Workshop. And I'm guessing that's Whidbey Island out there off the coast of Seattle. Chillins, old folks alike and all in between and beyond the age spectrum, shimmying out there outside the number line itself. This is the Tater. You just heard yet another poetry moment. People, this is number 465. How many of those poems have you heard? You don't have to say the answer out loud. We'll see y'all next time.
2: From the Saturday Evening Post, this is the Post Perspective for July 31st. Edward Payson Weston first gained national attention in 1861 when he walked through snow and rain from Boston to Washington. He made the 480-mile trip in 10 days to attend President Lincoln's inaugural ball. It was the start of a lifetime of setting walking records and winning walking races in America and Britain. In an interview with The Post, published today in 1926, Weston claimed he had walked further than any man alive. He knew he'd at least walked 100,000 miles by 1910 after he hiked the continent from New York to San Francisco, 3,500 miles in 76 days, accomplished at the age of 70. 4 years later, he walked from New York to Minneapolis, and at 84, from Buffalo to New York. He believed walking was the perfect exercise, and had at first believed automobiles made people too lazy to walk. But now he told the Post cars were taking Americans deep into the country to hike and to gain health with every stride. There's more from the Post at SaturdayEveningPost.com.
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Walt Rubel is coming up next with music chosen specifically to highlight upcoming Las Cruces weekend events on musical celebrations. Then at 10 a.m., Michael Lehre and Brian Cox bring you up to date on what's going on in local sports. Then at 11 a.m., Stuart Kelter explores big questions with scholars, journalists, and experts in their respective fields on Delving In. And from noon to 12:30 p.m., Counterspin provides critical analysis of the week's major news stories.

Welcome to Musical Celebrations on KTAL-LP 101.5 FM in Las Cruces. I'm Walt Rubel, and tonight, and this is the show where we celebrate upcoming local events in song. Now I get to the tonight part. And tonight we're going to celebrate back to school. That can't be right. It's July. It's 120 degrees outside. Nope, it is right. Back to school. And more specifically, we are going to be celebrating the back to school barbecue that the city is going to be throwing next Saturday, not this coming Saturday, but next Saturday at the downtown plaza. Get more on that later in today's show. Let's get to the music right now. Get things started with a song by the Pixies.

That's Leech by the band Eve Six. Off their self-titled debut album in 1998, Eve Six formed in Southern California in 1995 and broke up in 2004, got back together in 2007, and they are still together. And I have been debating whether their use of the word congruent in that song is correct. Your story's not congruent. I don't think it is. But I'm not sure. I mean, the only time I'm familiar with that word is in court, where you have two kinds of sentencing. You've got consecutive, where it's one after the other, and congruent, which is where they all get lumped in together, and so you don't have to do the 6-year and then the 4-year. So if that's the only definition, I don't think that's right, but I'm not sure about that. I'll ponder that some more as I tell you what else we had in that set. We had Teacher's Pet by Extreme. That was off their self-titled debut in 1989. Extreme is a Boston band formed in 1985. They were together from 85 to 96 once again, and they also broke up in 2007, and they also got back together, and they are still going. And we started that set with UMass by the Pixies, UMass being the University of Massachusetts. That was off of Trompe Le Monde in 1991. Oh, did you hear how I got that French in there? That was their fourth album, and it is in honor of the University of Massachusetts, where Black Francis and Joey Santiago first met, formed a friendship, started jamming together, and decided, let's drop out of college and form a band. The Pixies formed in 1986, also in Boston, and they broke up in 1993, and they reformed, and they also are still going. So everybody's got kind of the same story in that first set. You're listening to Musical Celebrations on KTAL LP 101.5 FM in Las Cruces. I'm Walt Rubel, and tonight we are celebrating get back to school. We're celebrating going back to school. And if that got real loud, I just noticed that my sound was a little bit down. So, and then I got loud at the same time, so that might not have worked. Anyway, we are celebrating back to school, more specifically, a party put on by the city. Barbecue. Next Saturday. Not this Saturday. Next Saturday. 4 to 11 at the Downtown Plaza. And they are going to have, as you would expect, well, it's actually not as you would expect. Yeah, Blur Barbecue. But let me tell you what I think. This is kind of I think will be the highlight attraction. And that is going to be a barbecue cook-off between the police department and the fire department. And there will also be, of course, barbecue food trucks available, local vendors, dancing, live music. The 575 band, we had those guys for a farmer's market show, probably been about a year ago. But yeah, real good, real good. And Dasaki Sukunaro, I hope I got that close. So the school year in Las Cruces started last Friday for kindergarten students in sixth grade, and students in ninth grade. So students who are going to be their first year in class, whether that's in the grade school, the middle school, they call it middle school or junior high here. I forget. Anyway, and the high school. And then it was Monday for all others. And Superintendent Ignacio Ruiz was on Speak Up Las Cruces this morning with Peter Goodman and Nancy Baker. I was off this morning. I should have gone and played pickleball, but I took Godzilla to the park. Anyway, if you would like to learn more about both the opening day of school and the school year and what's new for Las Cruces Public Schools, all that kind of stuff, go to lccommunityradio.org, go to our archives, and look for Speak Up Las Cruces and today's show with Superintendent Ignacio Ruiz. So grateful that he came by to speak to us. Okay, let's get started with the second set. That's right. This is going to be Soul Coughing. And this song is for everybody who has a hard time with science, like me, in the sixth grade, in the seventh grade.

Some of you who have small children may have perhaps been put in the embarrassing position of being unable to do your child's arithmetic homework because of the current revolution in mathematics teaching known as the new math. So as a public service here tonight, I thought I would offer a brief lesson in the new math. Tonight, we're going to cover subtraction. This is the first room I've worked for a while. It didn't have a blackboard, so we will have to make do with more primitive visual aids, as they say in the ed biz. Consider the following subtraction problem, which I will put up here. 342 minus 173. Now, remember how we used to do that. 3 from 2 is 9, carry the 1, and if you're under 35 or went to a private school, you say 7 from 3 is 6, but if you're over 35 and went to a public school, you say 8 from 4 is 6. And carry the 1, so we have 169. But in the new approach, as you know, the important thing is to understand what you're doing rather than to get the right answer. Here's how they do it now. You can't take 3 from 2. 2 is less than 3, so you look at the 4 in the tens place. Now that's really 4 tens, so you make it 3 tens, regroup, and you change a 10 to 10 ones, and you add them to the 2 and get 12, and you take away 3, that's 9. Is that clear? Now instead of 4 in the tens place, you've got 3 because you added 1, that is to say 10 to the 2, but you can't take 7 from 3, so you look in the hundreds place. From the 3, you then use 1 to make 10 ones, and you know why 4 plus minus 1 plus 10 is 14 minus 1, because addition is commutative, right? And so you got 13 tens, and you take away 7, and that leaves 5. Well, 6, actually, but the idea is the important thing. Go back to the hundreds place. You're left with 2 and you take away 1 from 2 and that leaves... Everybody get 1? Not bad for the first day.

is not the answer that I had in mind, because the book that I got this problem out of wants you to do it in base 8. But don't panic. Base 8 is just like base 10, really, if you're missing 2 fingers. Shall we have a go at it? Hang on. You can't take 3 from 2. 2 is less than 3, so you look at the 4 in the 8's place. Now that's really 4 8's, so you make a 3 8's, regroup, and you change an 8 to 8 1's, and you add to the 2, and you get 1 2 base 8, which is 10 base 10, and you take away 3, that's 7. Okay? Now instead of 4 in the 8's place, you've got 3, because you added 1, that is to say 8, to the 2, but you can't take 7 from 3, so you look at the 64's. 64. How did 64 get into it? I hear you cry. Well, 64 is 8 squared, don't you see? Well, you ask a silly question, you get a silly answer. From the 3, you then use 1 to make 8 1's. You add those 1's to the 3, and you get 1 3 base 8, or in other words, in base 10, you have 11, and you take away 7, and 7 from 11 is 4. Now go back to the 64's. You're left with 2, and you take away 1 from 2, and that leaves... Now, let's not always see the same hands. That's right. Whoever got 1 can stay after the show and clean the erasers.

That's Johnny Lang. Good morning, schoolgirl. Off of Lie to Me. Let me get up where my notes are here. There we go. Lie to Me in 1997. The song was originally done by Sonny Boy Williamson, 1937. For that, New Math by Tom Lehrer. That song's funny. Off of That Was the Year That Was, 1965. Tom Lehrer, it will not surprise you to learn, was a mathematician, along with being a lyricist and a humorist and a songwriter and a piano player. That song was one of many written for the TV show, The Week That Was. Oh, That Was the Week That Was. I knew I was leaving a little bit out there. That Was the Week That Was. Tom Lehrer died in 2025, at the age of 97. And we started that set with So Far I Have Not Found the Science by Soul Coughing off of El Oso in 1990. That was the third and final studio album for Soul Coughing, who formed in New York City in 1992. They were together until 2020, and they again got back together in 24 and are still going at this time. 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I'm Walt Rubel, and despite the fact that it is not yet August, and despite the fact that it is 178 degrees outside, we are celebrating back to school. Because the kids are already back to school. And the city is going to help throw a little party next Saturday. Not this Saturday, next Saturday, 4 o'clock I got that written wrong. 4 o'clock to 9 o'clock, I'm sure that's right. At the downtown plaza. And last year, the school, I should set it up by saying the school went to a balanced calendar, you know, where instead of the traditional calendar where you have maybe a few days off for Easter and a few days off for Christmas. But other than that, you're going pretty much all the way through and then a big long break at summer. And all of the studies showed that there was learning loss. When kids take off 3 months at a time, they come back and you have to spend the first few weeks just getting caught up from where you were when they left. And so all the studies show that a better way to do it is to break those breaks up during the year. There was a lot of opposition to it when they first rolled it out, mainly on the argument that kids need to get away in the summer. The families need to go on vacation. They need to see family. They need to see other parts of the world. That's a part of growing up. And so last year, the school board put out a survey, and they gave people three choices. There was choice A, and that was even breaks throughout the year. So you would take the same amount for spring, you would take the same amount for summer, and you would take the same amount for fall, winter you go through. So that was option A. Option B was kind of what they already had, which is where you take a longer break during the summer and shorter breaks during the fall and spring. And option C was going more back to what they had before, where you had the longer break in the summer. And parents chose option B, which surprised me a little bit. So this is the calendar that we are going to have for at least through the 2027-2028 school year. And it was something that was started after the pandemic when we were trying to catch up. And this is a quote from Wendy Miller Tomlinson. She said, quote, "This is our opportunity to make a bigger investment in our kids and change the way school looks throughout the school year." And so I hope they've got air conditioning. I know they've got air conditioning. Of course they've got air conditioning. But yeah, going to school when it's 105, that's a little bit. I'm still wrapping my head around that one, just a little bit. Okay, where are we starting this next one? That's right. We're going strictly commercial with this one, Paul Simon.

That's Tell the Teacher by the band Low Stars, off their only album in 2007. And I've played several songs off of that album. I really like it. The vocal harmonies are just beautiful. But I've kind of dissed the band because the band was put together by Starbucks. They were wanting to get into the music business, and they found five vocalists in the Los Angeles area and put together this band and made an album. And that was their only album, and I thought that was one and done, and they were kaput. But I did a little Wikipedia research this afternoon and found out that's not the case, that two of the original members are still out there, still under that same name. So there you go. Before that, we had Schoolgirls by Cheryl Wheeler off of Mrs. Pinocchio, P-I-N-O-C-C-I. I don't speak Italian. My Italian's worse than my Spanish. Guitar in 1995. Jonathan Edwards sang the male vocal part on that song. And we started that set with Remember the Days. No, we didn't start it. Before that, we had Remember the Days of the Old Schoolyard by Cat Stevens. That was four set songs always mess me up. By Cat Stevens off of Is It So in 1977. And that was a duet with Elke Brooks on the female vocal parts on that song. The song was originally done by Linda Lewis in 1975. The Cat Stevens version went up to number 33 on the charts. Cat Stevens is now Yusuf Islam after converting to the Islam religion in 1978. And let's see what else I wanted to tell you about him. I think that's it. You are listening to Musical Celebration. Oh, no. I skipped Paul Simon. I told you four song sets screw me up. So we started that set with Paul Simon, Me and Julio Down by the Schoolyard. You knew that. That was off of his self-titled debut in 1972, went up to 22 on the album charts. Okay, now is the part where I tell you that you're listening to Musical Celebrations on KTAL LP 101.5 FM in Las Cruces. I'm Walt Rubel, and tonight we are celebrating Back to School. And it was announced this week, and once again, if you would like to learn more about this, it was discussed in the interview this morning with school superintendent Ignacio Ruiz and my partners on Speak Up Las Cruces. This morning it was Peter Goodman and Nancy Baker. And they were talking about this new school that is kind of an interesting idea. It's going to be a grade 6 through 12 school. And the doors on that are going to open in 2027. And the idea, obviously, is to get rid of that transition period from elementary school to high school, and get rid of middle school. And middle school was awkward, or junior high, middle school, whatever you want to call it. That two or three year period, for me it was three, and for me it was really awkward. I'll tell the story real quickly. I grew up in Denver, Colorado, at a time when redlining meant that the white families were on this side of town and the black families were on this side of town and the Hispanic families are on this other side of town, and it was enforced. I went to first grade through sixth grade without seeing one black kid. No, I take that back. There was one black kid in the 6 years in the school, not just in my class, but in the entire school, and that wasn't until sixth grade. So my first 5 years of elementary school, I didn't see one black kid. My first year of junior high, Denver put in mandatory busing. I saw a lot of black kids in junior high. Boy, was that was a social wake-up. Anyway, so that's what they are trying to get rid of. I don't know why I put my story in there. It's not about me. It's about this idea that we're going to put, 6 through 12, and I don't know. I mean, the part that gets me a little bit, 6th grade, you're 12 years old. 12th grade, you're, 18? Is that right? I think that's right. 17 or 18. That seems like a big gap to have all those. I don't know. It's an experiment. I'm sure it's been done before. I'm sure there's research on it. I don't know. To me, I don't do good with new things, so I'm probably not the best. Let's get back to the music. All right. We're going to close out the show with a bunch of oldies. Here to get started is Chuck Berry.

0: That is, of course, the Beach Boys. Be True to Your School. Off of, Little Deuce Coupe in 1963. Before that, we had High School Confidential by Jerry Lee Lewis. That was the title song off of a movie in 1958. And that song went all the way up to number 21 on the Billboard charts. And we started that set with School Days by Chuck Berry. That was released as a single in 1957. Went up to number 3 on the charts. 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I'm Walt Rubel, and tonight we have been celebrating the back-to-school barbecue, which the city is going to put on for all the returning students. That is going to be next Saturday, not this Saturday, Saturday, August 8th, from 4 o'clock to 11 o'clock at the Downtown Plaza. And I want to take just a minute at the end of the show to congratulate the three newest members to the Southern New Mexico Radio. Southern New Mexico Community Radio Hall of Fame. And they are Rob McCorkle, better known as the Frogman, Julie Lo Sanchez, the host of the Prog Rock Nation, and John Horner, better known as Johnny Catalog. That induction was last weekend, and it was so great. Okay, keep it tuned into KTEL for the rest of the night. We have got DJ Topo Chica coming up next with the Latin Rhythms. Wolfman Max will be coming in after that with the Funky Beats.
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1: And I'm Brian Cox.
0: And I'm excited for this week's guest. Carol Witham is the certified medical exercise specialist and runs a program called New Pathways for Parkinson's. She does exercise programs for people with Parkinson's, and we're going to delve deeply into Parkinson's disease today. But before we do that, let's get some local events and sporting news.
1: That's right, Mike. Part two, tomorrow, the 31st, it's the USSSA El Gigante Fast Pitch Tournament. Over 50 teams play at Hardy, Paz, and Mag complexes, and it's for the ages 14 through 18 this time. So,
0: yeah. And we had the youngsters last weekend, right? And a little older.
1: Get ready for the heat. Hydrate.
0: There you go. Friday is the third annual Blazer Ball Golf Tournament. 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It's at the New Mexico State golf course. Flights are at 8 a.m. and 1:30 p.m. And to find out, go to blazerball24@gmail.com.
1: And Saturday, Sunday, it's the first annual Battle of the Castle 3-on-3 basketball presented by Oregon Mountain Basketball. 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
0: 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Yeah.
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0: Yeah, it's our own version of the guest macker,
1: right?
0: Basically. Yeah. On Saturday and Sunday will be the first ever dead or alive female high school flag football tournament. It'll be at the East Mesa Sports Complex at 4852 Sonoma Springs Avenue. 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It's pretty cool. There'll be up to 80 teams. Mm-hmm. There is an entry fee. 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
1: And I think that's going to be the latest and biggest rage is the female flag football.
0: Oh, yeah,
1: because
0: yeah.
1: They're really getting funding from a lot of other places.
0: Yeah, even from the NFL.
1: Yep.
0: They just had championships, women's championships on TV last weekend.
1: That'd be a good question for the NMAA to say, hey, is this coming?
0: I think it might.
1: Mm-hmm.
0: It might be.
1: Well, hey, this Saturday, Votto Speedway Doniana County Nights. It's featuring Wing Sprint Series, X-Mods Truck Series, and Stocks. Gates open at 5 p.m. Racing starts at 7:30 p.m. Special admission fee for county residents.
0: Yeah. Giving back to the county here.
1: That's right.
0: Giving back to the locals. Next week, on Tuesday the 8th, or the 4th, excuse me, of August, Las Cruces Parks and Recs will hold an adult sand volleyball league registration. It actually opens. The registration opens on Tuesday the 4th. League play will start later in the month at the end of August, but you have to get in and they fill up quickly. Multiple divisions of play. Go to lascruces.gov/play. to register, or you can call 575-541-2863 for more info.
1: Well, this is for you tennis players, so listen up. 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Kids will learn the basic, they'll make friends, and they'll play with the world's healthiest sports. Rackets and balls will be provided. Go to the LCTPA website for details.
0: Yep. Another good thing they do. They mm-hmm. do a lot of community events. Las Cruces Youth Soccer Fall League's registration has opened. 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
1: And registration is now open for the Big Brothers Big Sisters Mud Volleyball. 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
0: Yep. It's a great event. Yeah. I've been out there a number of times, and it's like its own little city, 1,000 players.

0: 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And also, there is a disc golf putty league Monday night, 6 p.m. at the Icebox Brewery on Picacho.
1: Yep. I've started playing, and
0: I'm not
1: playing there. I'm playing down below. There's a course below Veterans Park.
0: Okay.
1: And they're in the low, and so far the Mesquite is winning.
0: You can imagine so.
1: You can see my leg.
0: Long sleeves, pants.
1: Yeah, they go right through. The Mesquite wins every time. Also, there's another type of Frisbee. Ultimate Frisbee group is at NMSU. 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They ask you bring both a light and dark shirt to play, as well as some cleats, plenty of water. All levels are welcome, and it is open to the public.
0: And let's talk about some local greats, past greats, that is, Mike. It's the New Mexico Enchantment basketball team on Thursday, July 30th, representing the TBT game. They won 2-3 game series over Wichita Aftershocks, 74-68. We talk about former Aggie greats Johnny McCants, Jamel Jones, and Jalen Randall. Played for the team. They lost game 3 to Wichita, the defending champions, to end their run at their chance to win $2 million.
1: Yeah, there was a motivation to play.
0: Yeah. I mean,
1: $2 million. But,
0: right?
1: But Wichita is the defending champs, and all three games were in Wichita, the only series in the tournament where all three games were at one location.
0: What?
1: I'm just going to say.
0: Kind of sounds set up to me.
1: Just going to say. The PGA Junior League team from NMSU has advanced from the NMSU golf course. They have advanced from the Southern Regional Qualifier Tournament to go to the sectional championships coming up this next week in Socorro, New Mexico. That tournament will be August 1st and 2nd.
0: Also, there's several young local golfers that are competing in the Optimist International Junior Championships in Miami.
1: Yeah,
0: Florida.
1: Right now.
0: Right now.
1: Right now as we speak. So that's kind of cool. We got a lot of young little golfers out there representing the area. Also, three local swimmers from the Las Cruces swim team, that's LCAT, competed in the Speedo West Sectionals Championship Series in Novato, California. Savannah, Daniel, and Isabel all had great showings, all placed well, and represented Las Cruces in swimming.
0: The Las Cruces Zia softball 16 and under team played at the Alliance Fast Pitch Championship Series in Kokomo, Indiana. The Zias played hard, but was eliminated by the eventual tournament finalist.
1: Yeah. So lots of young kids here at the end of summer, beginning of school, doing really well. Hey, someone doing real well.
0: Right.
1: Former Aggie pitcher Kyle Brandish just signed a 5-year extension with the Baltimore Orioles. This deal is worth a reported $90 million, making Brandish the highest paid pitcher ever in Oriole history.
0: And I would think the highest paid pitcher ever from New Mexico State as well.
1: I think that's pretty safe. That's a safe assumption.
0: Well, speaking of former Aggies, former Aggie QB Diego Pavia was cut by the Baltimore Ravens on the 23rd. Many more former Aggies are still in the NFL camps trying to make their squad. Yeah. And, you know, you got tight end. Why can't I? Stowers.
1: Oh,
0: he's making the team for sure.
1: He will make the team.
0: But I think some running backs are going to make it, and I think things are going to be good.
1: I hope Shiraz Pete makes it.
0: Yep, that too.
1: Not a Cowboy fan, but I am a big Shiraz Pete
0: fan. Right, but I think Diego has a CFL written all over him that. And I think he could go and be a great player there and prove himself and maybe come back like Doug Flutie.
1: Yeah, you never know. You get a couple years of a pro ball under you, you can move up the next level. Hey, a group of 30 incredible athletes representing New Mexico at the Special Olympics USA Games in Minneapolis, Minnesota this last week. Two of them are local, and that's Jeffrey Ramirez playing bocce and Keith Carubia in bowling. And they competed with courage and inspired us all and did a really good job.
0: Hey, shout out to Jeffrey. Jeffrey actually did a co-op with me for my store. Love the kid, love the family.
1: Oh, yeah.
0: And Keith Covarrubia, you know, his family was a softball family. We'd always see them out at the field, and Keith is a special kid to me. So congratulations to Jeff and Keith. Good job, and keep it going.
1: There you go.
0: Yep. We got other kudos for community.

0: Foundation of Southern New Mexico announced the establishment of the New Mexico Senior Olympics Fund, created to support the ongoing mission of the New Mexico Senior Olympics, the NMSO, and ensure older adults across our state continue to have the opportunity to live active, healthy, and connected lives. The New Mexico Senior Olympic Fund will provide support for the NMSO operations and help sustain and expand the programs in this great state of New Mexico. So kudos to the Community Foundation once again.
1: Yeah, Community Foundation. They support so many worthy causes. And I'm excited about that one. A local person here, person I know real well, Sadiq Shabazz, former NMSU football player and the first ever guest on our show way back when, 85 episodes ago. Yep.
0: Dr. Shabazz.
1: It is. He is now. he won the USA Track and Field Masters National Championships in the 40 to 49 age division at the 100-meter dash. Shabazz also placed third in the 200-meter dash, and he is now setting his sights on the World Masters Indoor Championships next March in Florida. Kudos, Sadiq. That's really cool.
0: And kudos to the guy at Sports Accessories who donated his stuff, some of his gear and all that stuff. So he looked really good, Mike.
1: He runs independent, so he doesn't have a team supporting him.
0: Right,
1: so
0: absolutely.
1: Great on you guys.
0: So the Las Cruces Running Club donated funds to every high school in Doniana County to support cross-country programs. Each school received a check of $1,500. So kudos, affecting more than 1 million. Is that part of that there, Mike?
1: No.
0: Well, kudos to them. And
1: yeah,
0: I was already getting into our guest. I'm so excited.
1: That's right. I wanted to read this little statement.
0: Yes.
1: We're going to talk about Parkinson's today, and it affects more than a million Americans, and it's the fastest growing neurological disease in the world, and it's associated with progressive loss of motor control. We're going to get into those details a little bit, but with our new guest today, are happy to have Carol Witham here. She's the program leader of New Pathways for Parkinson's. So welcome to the show.
2: Thank you.
1: So nice to have you there. Carol, can you give us a little bit of a background, just a brief background on yourself?
2: Sure. All right. So I've been doing this program for a little over 20 years, and I started it in Maine, on the coast of Maine, in Camden, Rockport, and worked with the neurological group at Penn Bay Hospital to really establish the program. And then with some of my people in the support group who wanted an exercise program that was more specific to them. So I started studying a lot about Parkinson's, how it functions in the body, what happens to people. And then from there, started to develop exercises to utilize for the program.
1: Okay. So, and then when did you find yourself here in Las Cruces?
2: About 10 years ago.
1: Okay. Mm-hmm. All right. Well, I know that in talking to you that you're a certified medical exercise specialist. Can you talk a little bit about that certification and that process?
2: Mm-hmm. Okay.
1: Because it's rare, right? There aren't many.
2: There aren't as many as... So I'm certified through the American Council on Exercise. And so they certify personal trainers and medical exercise specialists. And also I'm a brain health coach, which I did through them, and a senior fitness coach.
1: Okay.
2: So
1: you wear many hats.
2: Yeah. And so they have very strict
1: guidelines
2: on how you have to, you know, you have to meet certain guidelines in order to be able to be certified and test.
1: Lots of study.
2: Yeah, lots of study and lots of testing in order to do it.
1: Okay.
2: And every 2 years I have to recertify every 2 years.
1: You're right.
2: And I have to hold a valid CPR AED certification as well.
1: Absolutely. A paramedical professional.
2: Right.
1: Basically. Okay. Well, what do medical exercise specialists do?
2: So we're allowed to work with people who are in special populations. So older adults, I can work with people in post rehab, like say you had a shoulder replaced or, mm-hmm. you know, or a surgery or a knee or a hip. Mm-hmm. I can work with you after PT to keep you going and to make that area of your body stronger.
1: Get your back.
2: Obviously,
1: yeah.
2: I would work with the whole body, but, you know.
1: Yeah, yeah. Mm-hmm.
2: And then also with these chronic diseases, I've also worked with people post-stroke and after they've finished their rehabilitation mm-hmm. with a stroke clinic or post-cardiac. I can work with people like that.
1: Yeah.
2: You know, so that's what the certification allows me to do.
1: Mm-hmm.
0: So you're talking about it's kind of after the fact, after they finish with their rehab.
2: Right.
0: Then that's when you could get involved and kind of, is that kind of like, is it going to become a lifestyle? Is that kind of what you're talking about? Is it, you should do this every day from now on, something like that?
2: Well, yeah. I mean, anybody needs to exercise
0: right.
2: every day. We all know that because, mm-hmm. you know, our bodies are designed to move. They're not designed yeah. to sit around. So, but yes, it's to help them develop the mindset that, you know, you need to continue on with the exercise because if you go through PT and go, okay, I'm finished.
0: Right.
1: Yeah.
0: A lot of people do.
2: And they do.
1: A lot of people.
2: And so, and then they wonder why aren't I able to move in this particular way? Why do I still have pain?
1: Yeah.
2: And so, you know, if they continue to rebuild their bodies and just, you know, understand that they're going to feel a lot better if they just keep moving.
1: Yeah.
2: You know.
1: Absolutely. You chose kind of one specific group to work with, and mm-hmm. that's the people that have Parkinson's disease. So will you talk a little bit about the disease itself?
2: Sure. So Parkinson's disease has some cardinal
1: symptoms
2: and mm-hmm. characteristics. Like, and it's, there's an acronym. It's a TRAP.
0: Okay.
2: Tremor, rigidity, or freezing, akinesia, which most people don't have akinesia. Akinesia means that you cannot move at all. Freezing sometimes happens where a person with Parkinson's, particularly in a doorway mm-hmm. or going into an elevator or trying mm-hmm. to come out of an elevator, they might get stuck and they just can't move.
1: Don't move, yeah.
2: And so that becomes a real issue, and that can then go into festination, and that's a real problem because festination means they start moving really fast,
1: mm-hmm.
2: and they're usually in a very forward bent posture,
1: uh-huh.
2: and that's when people fall.
1: Oh, okay.
2: All right. So, all right, and then postural instability. So those are the four cardinal symptoms.
1: Yeah.
2: But there are all these non-motor issues that people with Parkinson's have, like REM sleep disorder.
0: Okay.
2: And that disrupts their sleeping patterns. They have really vivid dreams. They can act out those dreams. A lot of people don't sleep with their partners anymore because they've hit them in their dreams because mm-hmm. they're acting them out. So that's just one issue. Depression, anxiety, and the anxiety can hit any time, mm-hmm. and they can actually just be stopped in their tracks with the anxiety. Mm-hmm. I've had people even in class that have had to just either sit down or leave class and go out to their car.
1: Mm-hmm.
2: So it becomes a real issue. And so when they originally get diagnosed with mm-hmm. a progressive disease, you know, there's a lot of denial and anger
0: right.
2: and depression
1: sure.
2: and anxiety.
1: The steps, yeah.
2: And I've actually had people who have been ashamed to the point where they haven't told anybody, not even their family,
1: oh, wow.
2: that they have the disease until, you know, at some
1: until
2: point
1: it's
2: they have to.
1: Obvious.
0: Right.
2: Yeah.
0: Yeah.
2: yeah.
0: So, well, so, I mean, let's go back to that point. Let's say if I get diagnosed today, mm-hmm. I mean, the work starts now, right? Is it better to start before really symptoms really get worse? Or should I, you know, it's kind of start, let's start this process, yes?
2: Oh, you want to get going with exercise as soon as possible. Exercise is the only thing that slows the progression of the disease. All of the treatments for the disease, the carbidopa levodopa that people take in pill form, mostly in pill form still, there are pumps that put it right into the gut. There's also a pump now that puts it into the brain. Or there's DBS, which is deep brain stimulation, which is a wiring network that goes into the head. And then they've really improved on that. So now they have bilateral battery controls. And so because each side of the body is different. And so when people get Parkinson's, they'll get it on one side. And then it goes over to the other side. It doesn't usually go to both sides to begin with. But so these things mitigate symptoms. And that's all they do. So exercise is the only thing that slows the progression.
0: Okay, that makes sense.
1: Yeah, so the drugs and treatment there just kind of hold it at bay, but you stop the drug, it comes right back.
2: Well, what the drugs do is they help with the tremor and the dyskinesia. I mean, you see how Michael J. Fox really moves around. And he, you know, he's so far along that even with the medication, it doesn't really stop all the dyskinesia. He also has deep brain stimulation, but his is really old and it doesn't function as well as the newest kind. So that's the other issue.
0: But we talked about, you know, identifying, being diagnosed. Do you see that if you're doing these exercises, or let's say, you know, it's hereditary for one thing, right?
2: No,
0: it's not.
2: Okay.
0: So we deal with that right now.
2: So, all right. So early onset, they say, is more likely to be hereditary.
0: Okay.
2: Most people that get it when they're older, that's usually environmental. They say that, you know, pesticides. People that are Vietnam veterans coming back, a lot of them from the exposure to Agent Orange have developed Parkinson's. I worked with a number of veterans. So, yeah.
0: Is there anything like preventative? Like I'm into preventative stuff because I'm age 54. I should have started before, right? And is there like exercise will help prevent maybe?
2: No.
0: Or we don't.
2: There's no way to prevent it. I mean, it's a neurological disease. And you know, it's a loss of dopamine in your in your system, and you have to be at about 30% of your dopamine before they can do this clinical test that says, yes, you probably have Parkinson's. Here's carbidopa levodopa. If it helps you, you probably have Parkinson's. All right.
1: So there's no real way to stop it. And there's no real good way to test it early.
2: And the thing is that you have it between 8 to 12 years before they can diagnose it. So it's a real sneaky disease. And what happens is people just notice things like, geez, I'm really having trouble tying my shoes, or I'm having trouble buttoning my buttons. What's going on?
1: And little daily
2: Little things. You know, and then, you know, if the tremor starts, you kind of wonder, well, what's that about? You know, so, but some people don't get the tremor. They get really serious postural issues. And that's usually a more aggressive form.
1: But there is one thing that helps, and that's exercise. So let's get into the exercise part. So, It's the best way to contain, is a way to say it, contain the symptoms?
2: To slow the progression.
1: So let's talk about your program, the new pathways for Parkinson's.
2: So I try to make the hour fun, for one thing. That's really important because, and also, this group becomes like a family to one another, which is, they're always so supportive of one another. So what I incorporate into the exercise hour, strength exercises, we do a lot of squats. We do, a lot of upper body exercises with tubing, like rows and bicep curls and, shoulder, you know, exercises and kickbacks for the triceps, you know, to keep the upper body strong. And I work their core, usually, believe it or not, seated, because we'll do leg lifts or knee lifts. And I instruct them about really contracting their abs, using them because their core is really important for their balance.
1: Sure.
2: So a lot of the time when we're doing those seated leg lifts or knee lifts, we're also doing a boxing, you know, like a cross punch or an uppercut or something like that. And at the same time, we do a memory exercise. So we'll list something, like maybe it will be food items, or maybe it will be flowers or states or colors, mm-hmm. or whatever. And, you know, there can be as many as 18 of us in the room. So we're going around listing all of these things and then going back the other way and listing them the other way. Mm-hmm. So, you know.
1: And tell us why.
2: Because, all right, so when you do this, all right, we're crossing over the center line of the body, which affects the two sides of the brain. And so this works on cognition. So it works on cognition and memory. And that's why I took the brain health mm-hmm. class, and why I've taken it twice, actually. So I want to work on cognition, because the cognition slows down and becomes a real problem, and people get frustrated. Mm-hmm. And so I'm trying to help them not to be so frustrated. Like, and we'll do agility drills with a ladder. The ladder's on the floor. Mm-hmm. All right. So sometimes we'll do just the agility, and then I'll add in, okay, now you're going to, while you're doing that agility drill, and we're doing the add in, then I'll usually have them just going straight forward instead of backwards and in and out and mm-hmm, all that. Mm-hmm. So I'll have them say, okay, you're going to add 2 and 2 is 4, 4 and 4 is 8. And so all the way along the line, while you're doing this ladder, you're going to be adding. And okay. So that is an executive function. All right. So wow. That's really important to really stimulate, because you can develop new neurons and synapses in your brain by stimulating them with these exercises.
0: That reminds me of when I was little and we tried to rub our stomach and pat our head at the same time.
1: No,
0: that
1: you're
0: is
1: right.
0: Like, you know, we always used to try to do that. And is that virtually kind of the same thing?
2: It's sort of the same idea. Uh-huh. You know, like, well, I'll have them do pair up and do a list, and they're marching in place, tossing a tennis ball back and forth to one another. And at the same time, they're doing a list, but it's a list like, I say, I'm going to the store and I'm buying carrots, and you say, I'm going to the store and buying carrots and strawberries. And then I say, I'm going to the store and mm-hmm. buying carrots, strawberries, and lettuce. And we keep adding it on until there are seven items.
0: I'm kind of a dumb athlete. I don't know if I could get that now. I mean, that's amazing. That's I mean, I can really see how that's getting you to think, and the motor neurons.
2: Right. All of the motor exercises at mm-hmm. the same time that you're stimulating the brain. And then we do a lot of straight balance work, and I do flexibility with them. I work on releasing fascia, because that becomes a problem.
1: Yeah.
2: Because people that have Parkinson's, if they have a back issue, their back gets a lot tighter.
0: No, fascia. What is fascia?
2: Fascia is
1: connective tissue.
2: It's connective tissue. But what most people don't understand is it surrounds everything, including nerve cells.
1: Yeah.
2: All right.
1: But like big pieces of fascia, your IT band is
2: right.
1: a big piece of fascia.
0: Uh-huh. Okay.
2: And we specifically stretch the IT band, because that impacts the hip and the knees.
1: Absolutely.
2: And so, but also the back.
1: Yeah.
2: And so I have them do, you know, rotational exercises and stuff to work on the fascia, but slowly. Okay. And then we do a reading and a meditation at the end to close everything down. But we also, just before that, we play ball, which everybody loves, and they have to call out the name of the person that they're throwing the ball to. And so they're using their voice to yell. They're using their memory to call out the name, and the playing the ball, bouncing it back and forth, bypasses the slow part of the brain.
1: Okay.
2: So it's a whole other kind of stimulus.
1: Yeah.
0: We're going to have to get into some more of these games here in just a second, Mike.
1: Yeah.
0: But go for it.
1: But we're at the bottom of the hour, so I want to remind our listeners that this is the Mesilla Valley Sports Show on KTALLP 101.5 Las Cruces. And just briefly, we had a great celebration last weekend. We are now in our 9th year on the air here in Las Cruces, and we had a fun time at the Destination Sports and Arts Complex. We called it the Roadrunner Review in homage to the first year they had a big concert. But we had some of our KTAL family performing, and it was a lot of fun. And we had a Hall of Fame induction, three deserved people going into the Hall of Fame, and it was really a good time. You can find out about our station, a lot about our station, if you go to our website, and that's lccommunityradio.org. 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And that's at lccommunityradio.org.
0: And Mike, how many episodes do we have now?
1: This is 86.
0: 86. So you can go to the webpage and virtually all of those are archived?
1: Most of them, yes.
0: Most of them.
1: Most of them are archived. You can see some of our, or listen to some of our older episodes, which are, they've been fun. They've been fun. But getting back to this one and getting back to Carol Witham, who is our guest today, she is a certified medical exercise specialist, and she runs this program for Parkinson's patients and people with Parkinson's. When did you start developing the program? Well, you said in Maine back in...
2: But it was about 20 years ago.
0: And when you came to Las Cruces, you're all, this is what I want to do here too?
2: Mm-hmm.
0: Okay.
2: Yeah, I got in touch with the support group.
0: Okay.
1: Yeah, there are support groups here in town.
2: Right.
1: You want to talk about those a little bit?
2: Okay. So we have a really great support group run by Ken Posey. And our meetings are the third Tuesday of the month for the Maine support group. And we've just changed location, so I wrote it down.
0: Okay.
2: All right. So it's from 9 to 11:45.
0: Okay.
2: And it's now being held at Las Cruces Senior Living Social Center at 3011 Buena Vida Circle.
1: Okay.
2: That's where it was Good Sam, and now it's Las Cruces
1: Village. Yeah, that's
2: Villages.
1: Across from Memorial.
2: Right.
1: Mm-hmm. On the east side.
2: Right. And then the fourth Tuesday of the month at 10 o'clock, we have the newly diagnosed meeting at Solstice Senior Living at 151 North Roadrunner Parkway. And that's so people can kind of be in a more intimate setting and ask a lot of questions.
1: Well,
0: do you find that more people are willing to open up? And if you can maybe talk about how where people have the same diagnosis, they kind of bond better?
2: Oh, absolutely.
1: Yeah, we're in the same
2: absolutely.
1: Boat here.
2: Yeah.
1: So,
2: yeah. And if people want to know about my class or come to my class, it's at Las Cruces Villages. It was called the Villages at North Rise.
0: Mm-hmm.
2: It's on the corner of North Rise and Roadrunner, and it's in the building that if you come down the entrance, it's on the right hand side.
1: Okay.
2: And it's on the first floor. You come in on the parking floor, and it's on the first floor, and it's at 10 o'clock on Monday and Wednesday, and it's open to anyone who has Parkinson's.
1: Yeah, yeah, that's fantastic. You kind of talked about the program, and kind of in summary, I'm going to summarize and tell me if I'm wrong here. But you're trying to improve their mobility, their balance, their strength. You're going to try to get core work, agility, and throw in a little aerobics too, right? I mean,
2: yes.
1: A little bit of everything,
2: right?
1: Because that's important. And I know in researching this show, and you told me that everybody with Parkinson's has it a little different.
2: Absolutely.
1: You kind of want to just touch on that?
2: It's each person experiences the disease in their own way, because each person can, you know, the progression can be slower with some people than others. It can just affect different people in different ways in terms of, you know, like some people don't deal with anxiety.
0: Mm-hmm.
2: Some people deal with a lot of depression. It just depends. It just, and physically, you know, some people progress faster than others. Mm-hmm. And it's just different for each person.
1: And you also talked about the, you didn't mention it, but you mentioned it to me that you also do some exaggerated movements.
2: Yes.
1: What is that for?
2: Because when you have Parkinson's, your movement becomes smaller. Mm-hmm. And if you notice people with Parkinson's walking, they oftentimes do not swing their arms.
1: Okay.
2: So I work with them on, you know, like making great big steps and mm-hmm. swinging their arms, are making very large movements across their body, like reaching way up to one corner and then way down to the other corner, just trying them to get them to open their bodies up and move a little bit.
3: That makes
2: a
3: sense.
2: A little bit
3: huh?
2: larger.
3: It reminds me of my old track days of when the coach would say, move your arms, really get it, but you know, fight and go with that right. and all that good stuff.
1: There you go. Yeah. And then you also mentioned about the executive function of the brain.
2: Right.
1: Do you want to go into some more detail on that?
2: So executive function is, you know, works on your ability to organize. And so what happens with people with Parkinson's is that ability slows down and they get frustrated.
1: Mm-hmm.
2: And so what I try to do with these exercises is to get to stimulate that part of the brain so that they can move a little bit faster mentally, and so they don't experience as much frustration.
1: Yeah, and those are things we can't see. Those are those are symptoms that aren't visible, and that's got to be frustrating because they're experiencing it, but you can see a tremor,
2: right?
1: But you can't see that.
2: And, you know, and some people have more issues with cognition than others, mm-hmm. you know, and memory, and they get frustrated by that. You know, they really do. Because mm-hmm. it feels like, oh, I've got Parkinson's, this is not enough, and now I've got this other thing. But they can have all kinds of other comorbidities, you know, so it's a lot.
1: And then you said that people get a little tighter, and so you work on the stretching, but yeah, you could see where that could all lead to, like a little shorter steps and
2: exactly.
1: and instability, falls.
2: Mm-hmm.
1: All that sort of thing.
2: Right. I mean, there are times when I have to, you know, I have one particular person who will do this fascination with, like, just start getting faster and faster. I have to tell them, stop. You need to stop. Because then they can start over mm-hmm. and try to be more deliberate. So I have a lot of background in Tai Chi and Qigong. And so mm-hmm. I use the Tai Chi walking and Qigong movements too in the exercises, and those are really slow, large movements.
1: Yeah, slow and deliberate.
2: Yeah.
1: Right, right. Well, what's the result? What do people feel like? What do some of the participants feel like after a session?
2: They're usually happy. They walk out happier. They're always happy they came to the hour, and they feel as though that, you know, they're helping themselves, that mm-hmm. they are slowing the progression of their disease, and they bond with one another, and they do other things together. Like, mm-hmm. you know, many of them go on to do the, box study boxing, or they'll go on to do pickleball. Mm-hmm. And so it's a really good thing for them socially. And that social isolation can happen with people with Parkinson's because they get embarrassed. You know, they don't want to eat in public and stuff like that because it becomes difficult.
1: Hard to eat when you have a tremor.
2: Right. And so with a group of people like this, they've got other people to go with and they don't have to feel.
3: Mm-hmm. Right. And that's what I wanted to ask is, you know, for somebody that doesn't have the disease, at least say right now, I mean, what's a good way for me to show compassion? Just, you know, elevator, do I hold it? Do I give them a little more time for me to be more aware? What's some good stuff?
2: Okay. Well, I mean, certainly, you know, holding an elevator open is a great thing.
3: Right.
2: If they're having trouble getting into the elevator. Mm-hmm. I always tell people that if you're freezing, you need to sing. It doesn't matter what you
3: Okay.
2: And you can either sing out loud or internally. Mm-hmm. But if you sing, getting that rhythm going will get their feet going.
1: Oh,
2: all right.
1: Okay.
2: So that's one thing. Yeah.
1: That's an executive function.
2: Right.
1: So Mel Tillis was a country singer who had a terrible stutter when he spoke, but he could sing.
3: So that now that you brought that up, because I used to stutter when I was little, and I would have to speak in sentences when I would sing.
1: Yeah.
3: So, exact same thing, Mike.
1: Okay.
3: And it was one of those.
1: Using the executive function,
3: and
1: right?
3: You know, I had to either get it all out in one sentence or start to sing to get that started, mm-hmm. and it worked. So
1: interesting.
3: But, you know, I see several people at my church, and I'm friends with them, and you know, I was just wondering if there's anything more that I could help. And I guess really just don't bring it up or talk about it.
2: Well,
3: yeah.
2: No, I think that you have to let people do as much as they can do.
3: Right.
2: All right. That's really important, because mm-hmm. if you start taking over everything and, oh, let me help you do this,
3: right.
2: That's not good, because you want people to keep, you know, as going and doing as much as they can. That's really important.
3: Right.
1: Everyone wants as much independence as they can.
2: Exactly.
3: Mm-hmm. Mm-hmm.
2: Exactly.
1: Sure. Absolutely. Yeah. So does someone have to be in shape to get into your program?
2: No.
1: Okay.
2: No, because they will get in shape. You know, really, it's amazing. You know, people and people notice a change in their physicality, you know, within a few sessions.
1: Yeah. Sure.
2: And particularly if they haven't been doing a whole lot.
1: Mm-hmm.
2: You know, so.
1: And you mentioned how happy they are to do it. But you also mentioned that some of the things are seated. I got to believe there's a huge safety component ingrained in it, so that they don't fall down and hurt themselves.
2: Right.
1: And so that's...
2: Well, so one of the things with also another, you know, issue is called orthostatic hypotension.
3: Okay.
2: And this can come on because of the disease and because of the medication.
1: Mm-hmm.
2: And so what it means is that somebody stands up and they just drop to the floor because their blood pressure precipitously drops.
3: Okay.
2: All right. Or they can be standing and all of a sudden their blood pressure just drops.
1: Mm-hmm.
2: So anybody that has had high blood pressure and goes on medication for Parkinson's really has to check with their doctor and make sure that dosage is still appropriate, mm-hmm. because this can be a real issue.
1: Sure.
2: And so I have to be really mindful of that sort of thing too in my class.
1: Absolutely. Yeah. So. And everybody, again, you got a big load there. You've got all these different people experiencing different symptoms and different stages and levels. And it's all, how many people typically are in your class any given day?
2: Well, it ranges from 12 to 18.
1: Okay. So that's quite a few to keep.
2: Okay.
1: You
2: it's a
1: keep
2: lot.
3: And is it pretty much 12 to 18 regulars that you see all the time?
2: Yes.
3: Okay. Yeah. Carol, I think you're a special person.
2: What do you
3: love about what you do?
2: I love working with people and seeing them get better, feel better, and also just bringing these relationships together, you know, because I feel that that is so important, because if people are in isolation, they get so depressed and feel as though they can't do anything for themselves. And this shows them that they really can.
1: Now, I was alluding to your, you know, keeping track of 18. This is very different from a regular fitness class.
2: Yes.
1: I mean, that's why you did your study. That's why you are a certified medical exercise specialist, because it's not just, you know, rolling the ball out and letting people do their thing. You got a lot of moving parts that you're keeping track of, right?
2: Mm-hmm.
1: How you said they meet twice a week?
2: Twice a week.
1: Okay. Do you want to talk about some of the things you witnessed from some of these people? There are, if we want to call it, success stories. I mean, you're not curing them. You're not making Parkinson's
2: right,
1: go
2: right,
1: away,
2: no.
1: but temporarily you're improving things, right?
2: Correct. I have a new lady that's come in, and she was very concerned about her memory.
1: Mm-hmm.
2: And she's finding that wow, I can really actually remember this list of things as we go around the room. Mm-hmm. And, you know, of course, they're yelling out the list, and that's part of using their voice, because the issue with swallowing becomes
1: another symptom,
2: another problem.
1: Yeah.
2: Right? Mm-hmm. So it's really important for them to be yelling and really using those muscles. Mm-hmm. And so, so she's so surprised that she can actually remember the list. And I always tell them, okay, 2 o'clock this afternoon, remember the list. I said, then it becomes more, long-term memory versus short-term memory.
1: Right.
2: So I try to make it that what we do go beyond like the balance exercises. I'm mm-hmm. always telling them, balance is like a sport. If you don't practice it, you lose it. So you have to practice it. And I said, you can practice this particular one at home because it's safe, mm-hmm. And I see people, their balance improving where they can stand on one foot and hold it for a count of 10.
1: Oh, great.
2: When they couldn't do it mm-hmm. before. And so, and they improve with their strength, like they go up in the weight of the tubing they're using, mm-hmm. those things, So yeah, there are definitely changes.
1: That leads me to ask,
3: right.
1: And are they seeing things they thought they were, or doing things they thought they'd never be able to do again?
2: Yes.
1: Oh, that's fantastic.
2: Yes. Yeah.
3: And I see down here, there's a mascot.
2: Oh, yeah.
3: We got to talk about this.
2: Mason.
3: Mason.
2: Yeah. Mason's my little dog. He's a Papillon. And he's very smart, but he's very sweet.
3: Okay.
2: And so he sits in the chair next to me, and everybody, of course, has to talk to him when they come in and when they leave. And he just sits there the entire hour. He doesn't bark. And,
3: really?
2: Yeah, he's just a great little dog. And they love him. And it's just a nice thing to have him there.
1: Mm-hmm. So that's fun. You did mention a little bit about support group. You want to go into more detail? There are several. Like there's a statewide, there's national support groups.
2: Right. But the one that we have locally it's really great because Ken has been getting wonderful speakers to come and talk on various. Oh, yeah. Every month we have speakers that come and talk on various topics. And as a matter of fact, the August support group is going to have Joe Biddle, who's from Lubbock, Texas. And she's been working with people with Parkinson's for years and as an educator. Mm-hmm. And she's remarkable. She's, she can answer so many questions and has so much knowledge. It's really a great thing. But every month we have somebody different from a different aspect of the disease or just in general for aging, and so that it is a really good group.
1: Relevant topics
2: that
1: they really need to hear mm-hmm. or learn about. So Las Cruces, I'm guessing, is a little special to have this. I mean, there are groups all over, right?
2: Right.
1: I mean, I'm guessing in the bigger cities of New Mexico.
2: Yes.
1: But Las Cruces has you and has Ken and has these pretty cool programs.
2: It does.
1: And not the case, like, in Deming or...
2: No, actually, I have people from Deming that come to my class.
3: Okay.
2: So, yes.
1: Okay.
2: Yeah.
1: How could families and caregivers support someone in this program? Do some of them come? I'm guessing some of the Parkinson's patients don't drive.
2: Most of them do.
1: Oh, they do still. Okay.
2: Most of them do.
1: Okay.
2: But I do have a couple of people who have, care people that bring them.
1: Mm-hmm.
2: And so if a care person brings them and if that care person wants to sit with the person and participate in the class, they're more than welcome to do that.
1: Okay. That's cool.
3: Now, is it something you ask for them to register before they show up or they could just show up? What's kind of the process?
2: I ask people to show up a little bit early because I have a medical form that they need to fill out for me. And there's a waiver and release form that has to be signed.
3: So just pretty much the normal stuff, you know, you get in and start doing Tai Chi or Tai Chi and aqua aerobics and all that good stuff right away.
2: Well, not aqua aerobics.
1: Well, those are other programs.
3: Oh.
1: Will you talk a little bit about that? Because very early in our show, in the history of our show, we had John Alevi, and he's a kind of a Parkinson's or pickleball guru, and he helps lead a group that Parkinson's playing pickleball.
2: Right.
1: But there are other sports and other activities for Parkinson's people here in Las Cruces.
2: Yes. Rocksteady Boxing is the other group, and they meet also on Monday, Wednesday, and Friday. Mm-hmm. And then the pickleball group, I believe, meets on Tuesday and Thursday. Mm-hmm. And then we had a line dancing, but that has been a little bit disrupted lately. So that's not really happening that much.
1: But then
2: right
1: also
2: now.
1: In the pool? We have a program in the pool, or they just join programs in the pool?
2: They just join programs in the pool.
1: Okay. Yeah. And you mentioned the Qigong?
2: Qigong.
1: Qigong. Talk about Qigong and Tai Chi a little.
2: Okay. So Qigong and Tai Chi are good for centering, you know, mentally centering.
3: Okay.
2: They also are slow movements that are very deliberate.
1: Mm-hmm.
2: So those kinds of movements are really good for people with Parkinson's because, you know, I can make them really large movements. So again, that helps with that, how they're walking and just in general, how tightly they can hold their bodies. This helps to open that up. So they can, their balance can improve with those movements as well, because we can do things like a crane, you know, and so the crane picks up one leg and then gently and slowly puts it down and lifts its wings. And so the wings are extending. So
3: Karate Kid, here we come. Everybody remembers that.
2: Yeah.
1: Absolutely. Right. Yeah. Asian martial arts and philosophy, physical, mental, all together.
2: I try to tell them, you know, with any of the exercises that we're doing, I always explain, this is what it's for. This is why we're doing this.
3: Okay. Good.
2: This is why, you know, this is what's going to happen as a result of this. You know, so that I feel is really an important thing is to educate as we do it. Because if people are just doing the movements and not understanding why they're doing the movements, it doesn't help them as much. But, you know, and also pointing out, okay, this is what these are the muscles we're using. And, and you know, this is what you need to think about. And, yeah.
1: And so, do you also work with focused breathing?
2: Yes. Yeah. Okay. I do vagus nerve breathing.
1: Okay.
2: All right. Because, again, this goes back to the issue of anxiety. So the vagus nerve is the second largest nerve in your body.
1: Mm-hmm.
2: And it connects to all of your organs, and including all the way down to your gut. You know?
3: Okay.
2: So it controls your heart, your lungs, all of that. But it's also fight or flight, or rest and digest.
1: Yeah.
2: So by doing slow, deep breath in, then holding, and then sighing out that breath, all right, so what that does is it calms you down, and it brings you back to center.
1: I do that.
2: So, So
1: I do that before I go to sleep.
2: Do you?
1: Yeah.
2: So I do vagus nerve breathing. Usually what we'll do is we'll do our, I'll do the reading, whatever. Like right now we're reading the Tao of Meow. And, The Tao of Meow. And then we have the vagus nerve breathing and then we go into our meditation.
1: Yeah. Cause you said some of the symptoms are increased speed.
2: Right.
1: You don't want to get these people ramped up and then just send them out the door.
2: Exactly.
1: Right. You got to bring them back down.
2: Bring them back down and bring them back to center.
1: Yeah.
3: Amping up that kid after soccer practice with a Coke and say, there you go, kids. Have fun with the youngster.
1: With mom. What do you think was the biggest surprise when you started the program?
3: Yeah.
1: And it could be back in Maine or when you started here in Las Cruces.
2: I guess that so many people were really happy to to have the program. They were surprised that, you know, somebody was focused on this particular disease and wanted to do the program for them.
1: Okay. Yeah. What have you learned from working with these people?
2: I've learned to not underestimate what their abilities can be. Mm-hmm. And also, I have tried to look beyond the fact that they have Parkinson's and to think of them as, this is a person who's had a life, mm-hmm. and some of them have had incredibly interesting lives.
1: Sure.
2: And I try to get them to talk about that a little bit.
1: Okay.
2: Because I feel that's an important issue, because they need to know that they haven't lost that part of themselves.
1: Uh-huh.
3: Great.
2: And so that's a really important issue to me.
3: Well, I think that's really important what you said, and I think that can be used in anything you do, is try to look at through the eyes of that person that you're talking to. Mm. And that'll really give you some aspects of what they're going through and find out how truly special that person is.
1: Yeah. Treating everyone as a person, not just as a
2: disease.
1: Disease or what they have.
2: Yeah. Mm-hmm.
1: That doesn't identify who they are. That's just what they have right now.
2: Right.
1: If someone recently diagnosed with Parkinson's, had a recent diagnosis, what advice would you give them?
2: Well, I would say that it's really important to get with us the support group,
3: mm-hmm.
2: because a lot of people are afraid of support groups because they're afraid of seeing people who are worse off than they are, and particularly when they're newly diagnosed,
1: mm-hmm.
2: and because they're like, oh my God, that's where I'm going. Well, you don't want to look at it that way,
3: right.
2: because your disease is individual to you. All right. So that's, and to find an exercise program that you really, really like and enjoy and that you'll stay with.
3: That's a good point.
2: Because that will help you with just support from other people and to slow that progression.
1: Oh, I can see the value of a support group and like-minded people mm-hmm. experiencing the same things. Mm-hmm. Carol Witham, thank you so much. I think it's Las Cruces' benefit to have you here, certainly. Thank you for all the things you've done here and continue to do in this program. And this has been the Mesilla Valley Sports Show. Thanks again for listening, and we will see you again next week. Take care, Brian.
3: Well, likewise, take care and stay active.
1: Okay. Take care, everybody. Have a good weekend.

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3: 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I'm Stuart Kelter, host of Delving In. Join me in the joy of learning about science, history, ethics, and social policy, among many other topics. But beware, increasing one's knowledge leads to more and more questions. If that appeals to you, stay tuned. Today's guest, Jameson Firestone, is an American-born attorney now living in London. In 1991, shortly after the fall of the Soviet Union, he moved to Russia to establish its first independent foreign law firm, specializing in corporate law in a newly forming, highly dynamic, extraordinarily lucrative financial environment. He lived in Russia for 18 years, six of them as a member of the board of directors of the American Chamber of Commerce in Russia. Firestone was in the front lines, not only as a witness, but also as a major actor in the unfolding events in Russia as it started to transform itself into a free market economy, only to see it hijacked by corruption, violence, and organized crime. He's a co-founder, along with Sir William Browder, of the Global Magnitsky Justice Campaign, which was named for Firestone's employee, Sergei Magnitsky, an auditor who was investigating high-level corruption when he was arrested on false charges, imprisoned in harsh conditions, and a year later murdered in prison. Firestone was also a friend and ally of Alexei Navalny, who was similarly murdered for challenging state-sponsored corruption in Russia. Today's interview will focus on Firestone's recently published memoir, Rule of Lies, My Wild Ride Through Chaos, Corruption, and Murder in Putin's Russia. So, Jamie, welcome to Delving In.
4: Hey, thanks for having me.
3: So, first off, congratulations on your book, Rule of Lies, a highly personal account of geopolitical importance, not just for Russia. The book reminds us that any country is at risk for devolving into corruption unless that corruption is actively resisted. Let's start, though, with the early part of your book, which recounts experiences you had with a very unusual father. Give us a couple of stories from your childhood of how your father inspired you, both positively and negatively, to take risks in your professional life.
4: I should start first that my dad was a criminal. I didn't know what my dad did for most of my childhood. I just knew we were very, very wealthy. They were divorced. My mother had a big apartment on Park Avenue. My dad had a private building also in Manhattan with a private garden. We had a yacht. It was fully crewed past the Hamptons. So I never knew what he did until the police showed up to arrest him. It turned out what he did was he was defrauding hundreds of investors in the IRS of tens of millions of dollars. And while awaiting his criminal trial, my father went a little nuts. He knew cocaine, then he switched to crack, and then he bought New York's most expensive and exclusive brothel. And he filled my house with an ever-changing selection of prostitutes. And that's when he started hanging out with contract killers and loan sharks. So this is the atmosphere in which I was brought up in. And I got this first-rate education on criminality, how to deal with mafia groups, how to make them laugh, how to show them respect, but most importantly, how to get rid of them, because they all had plans for me. I was going to go to college, and then I was going to be useful. They were going to put me in the dry cleaning business. A few of their guys would be working for me, and they weren't going to be there, but I was going to be paying them. See, I learned how to say no to proposals like that, to guys who don't usually take no for an answer. So one of the things my father inspired me to do was get the hell out of the house as quickly as possible. Just get out of this madhouse. Now, he was going to go to jail anyway, but I needed to establish some kind of stability. My father forced me to study Russian while all this was going on. He thought the Soviet Union would fall apart and I would go there and make a lot of money. I didn't really believe that, but while he still had money, he was paying for school. So I did that. And after he went to prison, while I was in law school, I watched the Soviet Union start to open up. And like my father had said, there were all these business opportunities there. And so that idea of maybe the Soviet Union was a place to go and do business really stuck with me. And then I read this article about all the opportunities in Russia written by this tech investor, Esther Dyson, talking about how you could hire the best and the brightest people, computer programmers, physicists for $10 a month. And I thought I really should go to Russia, but I still had 2 years of law school. So I put the article away. And 2 weeks later, an envelope arrives from my dad in prison. I open it up and it's the same article. And it says, Jameson, you must go. And so I guess that was inspiration because I took the bar exam and I got on the first plane for Russia.
5: So he really was looking out for you at the same time as putting you in a lot of danger all at once.
4: Sure. My dad unquestionably loved me and wanted the best for me, but was never really willing to change his own behavior in terms of him having a good time, right? Obviously, coming home every weekend, because I was in a 5-day boarding school, to a house full of prostitutes and killers probably wasn't the best way to raise your kid. It was really good for me in one way, in that I was in the closet at the time, and having my own brothel was the perfect cover, right? All of my friends never asked me why I wasn't dating any women. Everybody just wanted to come over for the weekend, right?
5: So it really gave you a lot of status.
4: It gave me something like that. Yeah, certainly I was always the richest kid in school. Now, there were families there far richer than my family, but my dad just so ostentatiously blew all his money all the time and gave it to me that I was perceived as the richest kid in school.
5: It's not surprising that you were somewhat rebellious as a teenager, given all that, not taking school that seriously, but somehow you squeaked through and then you earned an undergraduate degree and then a law degree at Tulane University. You explained that you arrived at the idea of moving to Russia, your father suggested it. Did you feel any trepidation about it, or did it simply feel like a youthful adventure, or were you just really not thinking about it? You're just thinking that this is an opportunity, and your father said go, and so you're going to go?
4: When I graduated, my dad, I don't think he'd been released from prison yet, and there was no money anywhere. So there was nowhere for me to really go after I graduated. I didn't have a home waiting for me somewhere. And so I just thought, Russia's exciting, Soviet Union. There seems to be a lot of opportunity there. Why not? So I hopped that plane right after I graduated and I took the New York bar, but I didn't wait to get my results. I just hopped the plane. So arriving

0: rightful president of the USSR. And within days, the coup plotters, they lost their nerve. Tanks rolled out of town. Gorbachev was released. But all the moral authority had ended up with Yeltsin at that point. The Soviet Union was irrelevant. And within 4 months, it just voted itself out of existence.
1: So before all that happened, you had just arrived in Russia. And shortly after that, you went into business with your father, which is really an amazing part of the story, a car business, no less. What was it like to go into business with him?
0: So I got there in the summer of 91. And sometime in the middle, at the beginning of 93, I've been communicating with my dad since he got out by this newfangled method of communications called email, which almost nobody had. You had a, my friends who were in university had to go use the university computer center to actually talk to me. And he got this idea, because I kept describing him what it was like. And I said, it's a city of 10 million people with empty roads. They're 10 lanes wide and nobody has a car. And he said, are people buying cars? He said, yeah, but there are very few cars to be had. People are paying obscene money for used cars. And he said, look, why don't you pitch some of my friends on investing in some cars, and then we'll send them over and you can sell them. So I did that and raised $400,000 over lunch. So I had a few cars shipped over, and then my dad volunteered, why don't I come and help you set up the auto showroom? And I thought, okay, I've never really worked with my dad, but he's going to come over for a few months and help me do this. And it just went all bad almost immediately after my father arrived. He got involved with the Russian mafia. He brought them into our business. I actually left the business because I didn't want to be working with him and mafiosi. He actually, at one point, sent his mafia group to threaten the babushka, who was the landlord in his apartment, which I describe in the book. But let me just say, don't mess with the babushki. Didn't go well for my father. But in any case, I got out of that business, and it was great because his own mafia tried to rip him off and ran him out of town. But I got this great experience in how to set up a business in Russia at a time when all these foreigners were coming into Russia and nobody really knew how to register a company yet or open a bank account for a company. And so I just thought, why don't I take this knowledge and use it to open a law firm to service these people coming in?
1: It's an amazing story. And another example of your incredible audacity, you invited your college buddy, Terry, to be a partner in your law firm. And you said, hey, how would you like to go from recent law graduate to partner on the first day of work? And he said, what? But I don't have any experience in Russian law. And you said, great, neither does anyone else.
0: Yeah, it's exactly what I said. I said, so get your butt on the plane, right? So he came over and we hung out our shingle. And we were successful immediately. I had no money at that point. Anything I had, I was in debt, $100,000 to my university at the time. But I had a few thousand pocket money, and I had a computer. And we sweet-talked the local newspaper, the Moscow Times, to let us advertise now and pay them later. Clients found us and started coming immediately.
1: And then just as an example of how steeped in mafioso culture your father was, at one point he was angry with you for using his fax machine, which you were going to be taking it up all day for advertising, and he was using it, and he thought it was his office, and you said, no, it's my office. And he got so angry, he threatened Terry with bodily harm.
0: Yeah, exactly. When my dad came over and I decided I'm not going to work with you anymore, I had been setting up an office to run the law practice out of, and I let my dad use it for the car business. That's where all the money's going to be. I didn't know the law practice was going to do so well. And I let my dad use it. And I, just as you said, now you spam people with email, right? But back then you used to spam people with faxes. So I had a kid who went over to the office and he was sending out all these spam faxes for our law firm to all these companies in Moscow. And my dad just freaked out. He said, who the fuck is that kid and why is he using my fax machine? And we got into a pissing contest, and he finally just turned around and I said, what are you going to do? You're going to kill me? You have your goons kill me for using my own fax machine? And he said, no, I'll have him bust Terry's legs, put him in a wheelchair and cripple him for the rest of his life so you can look at him in the chair and know why he's there. Because my dad, I understood that would hurt me more than if he broke my legs. So unfortunately, that's the way he was. He loved his children, but if you got in his way, he'd kill you himself.
1: And it sounds like a terrifying father to have, inspiring and terrifying all at once, and really brilliant. He was able to predict the fall of the Soviet Union before it happened, and he was able to predict that there'd be opportunities there. It's really quite amazing.
0: Yeah, look, he was brilliant. There are many things I admired about him and liked about him, but ultimately, there was nobody ever more important.

0: than him if he wanted something. And that was a very scary side of him.
1: Yeah, narcissism with all caps.
0: Yes.
1: With the fall of Gorbachev and the chaos that unfolded, why didn't you evacuate then? What gave you the, I don't know if the word is confidence or hope or audacity? Other people were started evacuating, but you stayed put.
0: Do you mean during the original coup in 91 or what followed in 93?
1: I guess I was going to ask it again, so sure, both. Each time was an opportunity to leave.
0: So 91, I thought about leaving. I was actually, and I called my dad. I said, there are tanks in the streets. And I couldn't get a plane ticket out anyway because everybody else was leaving and they had money so they could actually pay for the really expensive flights. And my dad was like, look, I don't think their priority is going to be shooting Americans. So just be nice to guys with guns, was his advice actually, which I followed. And then though, in 93, it was quite different. So in 93, after Terry came over and we started this law firm, it was a time of real turmoil for Russia. Yeltsin was trying to privatize everything because remember that in the Soviet Union, not only did everybody work for the government, but everything was owned by the government from your local corner shop to the largest oil company in the country. And so the big fear of Yeltsin was that these people might come to power again and keep the country communist. And so he thought the best way to prevent this, and this was also advice that was given by the U.S. government and other governments, which turned out to be very bad advice, was to, as quickly as possible, give away almost all the assets of the Soviet Union to privatize them. And so they developed this program of privatization where everybody in the country, including every kid, got a privatization voucher, which looked like a piece of stock in a corporation. And it said 10,000 rubles on it, which sounds like a lot, but it was really about 100 bucks at the time. And everything was for sale for these pieces of paper. 130 million pieces of paper that are going to buy hundreds of billions of dollars worth of assets. So you could buy very big companies with very small amounts of paper. But of course, the Russians didn't understand this because they had no commercial experience. But there were a few Russians and a few foreigners who really did understand it. I didn't even understand how it worked at the time. So those people began buying other people's vouchers. And maybe they would pay them the $100 that the 10,000 ruble value that it said on the face, which was, of course, way undervalued. Or maybe it was just like, you got this piece of paper, we'll give you three bottles of vodka for it. And then they used these vouchers to buy most of the big companies in the country. And so that's how the oligarchs were born. And all of a sudden, overnight, you had these very, very rich people. And meanwhile, 99% of the people are working for the state. You have this inflation because there's always been a shortage of goods in Russia. And now that the price control has been lifted, a shop has unlimited demand for something. So they just raise the price to whatever price will pay. So the price of bread would quadruple, which was still nothing for you and me. And I was working in the private sector, so our salaries and wages kept up with it, but they couldn't afford it. So all of a sudden you have all these people just out on the streets with putting blankets down, selling their prized possessions on the streets of Moscow to eat. And it was in the midst of all this, in 1993, that the Congress, which was majority communist controlled, said, hey, we need to slow down or stop the reforms. Yeltsin wouldn't listen. And so they lawfully impeached President Yeltsin. And President Yeltsin then illegally dissolved the Congress, and none of them left office. And so the congressmen literally barricaded themselves in the Congress building, and they called for their supporters to support them. And on October 3rd of 1993, myself and Terry, my law partner, and my future husband, Robert, and a bunch of other friends, we all went down to the Congress building to check it out, which was surrounded by crowds of supporters, and the vice president of Russia came out onto the balcony of Congress, and he said, look, the Congress has impeached the president, but you need to go to the television station and tell the nation that Yeltsin is no longer president and that I am the lawful president of Russia. And these trucks pull up, and all these congressional supporters start getting into the trucks to go to the TV station. And I turned to Robert and I just said, look, because we've all gotten separated now. Robert's the only one of our large group of friends who's still with me. And I said, either Yeltsin kills all the people in those trucks or there isn't going to be a Yeltsin government tomorrow morning. So I thought it was getting insanely dangerous. And Robert and I went home And sure enough, while we were home, we put on CNN, which was then available over the airways free in central Moscow. And we heard that there was this insane firefight out by the television station where Yeltsin snipers were killing anything that moved, not just the people who came in the trucks, but journalists and innocent bystanders. And then in the morning, and this would have been difficult for an American to picture before January 6th, but in the morning, President Yeltsin attacked his own legislature, and he rolled tanks up and shelled his own legislature into submission. And it was only after that we started to get these casualty reports from the legislature and also the television station. And it was at that point that I learned that my dear friend and law partner, Terry, had been killed. He'd gotten on one of those trucks, leaving the Congress, had gone to the television station. And when the shooting broke out, he had been trained as an assistant paramedic in college. He started going out and grabbing the wounded. So he would run out and he grabbed 12 people. There are pictures of him running out between dead bodies with his Atlanta Braves cap on, dragging the wounded to safety. But the 13th person he went to get, the 24-year-old guy, American kid, working for the New York Times as a photojournalist who had been shot twice, Terry went out to get him and he didn't make it. The photojournalist did live. So that was the worst thing that ever happened in my life. And to answer your question, why didn't I go home? I did go back for the funeral, but again, there was no home. I didn't have a home to go back to. I had a business in Moscow. Granted, it had just started, and I had an apartment in Moscow, and I didn't really have anything in the States. So I went back to Moscow thinking I probably will go back to the States, but a new client called, and I remember the moment very vividly. He called, and he wanted to set up a company, and I had this thing to my ear, and if I take this new project, it means I'm staying. And I just thought, I don't have anything else to go home to. So I took the project.
1: Yeah. And Robert was okay with staying too at that point.
0: So Robert did not come back from after the funeral because he expected me to probably come back to the States. And then I called him and I said, look, what happened to Terry is terrible, but it was a revolution. It's not like we're living in a constant war zone. It was over, right? And why don't you come back here? And so he did. So he came back.
1: Wow, I'm so sorry for your loss, even though it's been so many years. I'm sure it's still painful.
0: Yes, it is.
1: So let me just identify the radio station before we go on. In case you're just joining us, you're listening to Delving In on KTAL-LP 101.5 FM, your community radio station in Las Cruces, also streaming at lccommunityradio.org. I'm Stuart Kelter, and my guest today is Jameson Firestone, the author of a recently published memoir, Rule of Lies, My Wild Ride Through Chaos, Corruption, and Murder in Putin's Russia. So tell us about your first encounters with the Russian mafia. And as you explained earlier, you grew up surrounded by mafioso types. And so you somehow knew how to interact. They came by your office expecting to extort money. And how did you handle that?
0: So first of all, I'd already had my mafia experiences with Russian mafia because my father had so stupidly invited them into our car business. But another group, as you said, came into my law business. We would call these protection rackets roofs, Krisha. And everybody had a protection racket, a Krisha that they were paying. So these guys wanted to be mine. And I would just play dumb. I'd be like, look, we don't take cash here. All our clients pay us in New York at the head office. And there was no head office, actually. But they pay us in New York. And so I don't have control of the money. And look, you guys are really scary and I understand what's going on. So please take, you must have an office, right? Please take my fax machine or my computers, or you must need, I don't know, printer cartridges, right? Or fax paper. And they're just looking at me like I'm being respectful and I'm obviously scared. And they're like, useless, hopeless, forget it, right? And they walked out. But I had other experiences where my clients got me to fire their mafia groups. I had a British client, Simon, who was selling timeshare to the Russians. So buy your week in the sun on the Canary Islands, 1 week a year in paradise. And his company was paying $100,000 a month to their roof. And one day his own employees rip him off. They take the computers with the client database and they set up a competing operation. And the database is really the whole business. And Simon goes across the street to talk to them. And what does he find? He finds that they're being protected by the same people he's paying. So he tells me what's going on. He calls me and says, will you talk to my roof with me? And I was like, okay, fine. So I go with Simon to their headquarters of this mafia group, and we're in the big man's office, and he's this very large guy sitting behind his desk. He's got three heavies sitting on an L-shaped couch, and I come in, and I'm like, Pyotr, first of all, I want to start off by telling you that Simon has been very happy with the services that you've been providing, and you guys over there, you're the best. But we're just kind of confused. Simon's paying you $100,000 a month for protection, and he gets ripped off by his own employees, and who's protecting the people who ripped him off? But you guys. Now, I'm a lawyer licensed by the state of New York, and we have this thing in America called conflict of interest. I can't represent both sides in a fight or I lose my license. And this guy looks at me and he goes, Jamison, this is the difference between guys like you, guys like us. Guys like you, lawyers, always fighting. Guys like us, we're men of peace. We keep the peace, no fighting. So I explain this to my client in Russian, and then I say, oh, let me deal with this. I turn back and say, Pyotr, we owe you an apology. We're both foreigners. We don't know how Russia works. He's, no, it's fine. And no, we really owe you this apology. Again, you've been great, and you guys are great, and we just didn't understand. Simon's a Brit. I'm an American. Things work differently over there. But now that you've explained it, we understand. Now, it's not the service that Simon thought he was paying for, so we're going to have to let you go. But you guys are great, right? And he's like, no, what, James, what are you saying? No, you don't understand. This is a limited time opportunity. This is like a train. It's moving. If you don't get on, it'll cost twice as much later on. You're the first people we will call if we need help. And again, thank you. And thank you guys. And Simon, get your coat and goodbye. And we walk out and Simon's like all nervous. He puts his arm around. I said, would you like, I'm like, a drink? Yes, now. So we had a drink at the pub across the street. And then 3 days later, Simon calls me up and he goes, Jamie, we got three of Pyotr's heavies in the office. And I'm like, oh, how bad is it? He goes, no, it's great. They're carrying boxes of computer equipment. They've shut down the competing operation. They've returned the computers and the database, and they're willing to protect us for half price now. And I thought, this is great. Happy client. I've taught a mafia group what conflict of interest is, and now they're available at competitive rates.
1: It's amazing that even gangsters have some sense of honor. Amazing.
0: They do. They have their own rules, which they tell you mean something. And if you buy into that by giving credence to that, you can trap them in a nice way, right?
1: Unbelievable. Unbelievable. Let's segue now to Konstantin Ponomarev, whom you hired for tax advice. It sounded like what happened early on with him provided the first taste of tax fraud, although actually the first taste was with your father's tax fraud and a foreshadowing of worse to come. How did you handle him, and what did the whole incident teach you about the overall functioning of the Russian police and legal system for protecting honest business people?
0: Probably around 1994, I decided to expand the business, and I thought I would expand into tax consulting, audit, accounting. And so I hired two guys out of Ernst & Young, the accounting and audit company, and Konstantin was one of them, and he was just incredibly bright in his probably mid-20s. And after working together for a while, I decided to open an office in St. Petersburg, Russia. And so I left the Moscow office. I left all the admin being run by Konstantin. And by this point, I had a Russian partner, and he and I controlled 50% of the firm. And these two new guys we had taken in controlled 50%, which kind of meant that we needed everybody to agree. We need three people to agree to change something at that point. And when I got back from St. Petersburg towards the end of the year for just a partners meeting where we're going to talk about how much money we've made, who gets a promotion, who gets fired, what we're going to invest in expanding next year, I get this bizarre conversation from Konstantin where he explains how he's going to greatly maximize our profits. And what he's going to do is he's going to commit fraud. He's going to sign a fake management services agreement, forge one with one of our clients' companies. The client has apparently disappeared and left all the documents in our office. And so we're going to be paying out all of our profits under this fake service agreement. And he's like, yeah, this is going to reduce our taxable profit to zero. And it also allows us to keep the 20% VAT that everybody pays us, which is like the sales tax, right? I'm like, no, you can't do this. This is like fraud. We're all going to end up in jail. He goes, Jamison, what is wrong with you? I'm not stealing from you. I'm stealing for you. And I just couldn't get them to stop. And because the two auditors were in on it and they had 50%, I couldn't change anything because I needed three people to agree on something. So I went to the embassy, who sent me to the police. At high level, I explained what was going on in the police, and the police, they just weren't really all that educated in business at the time. They all had Soviet educations. They're all scratching their head. What's a management contract? And they just don't understand business much. And they said, look, you know what? Let them steal some money first. And then after they've stolen some money, they'll have done something wrong and we'll investigate. And I thought, okay, I'm willing to let them steal some money. But what if the police then do nothing? I'm still locked in business with these people. So I took some of the police's advice. And what I did was, on the day that they were planning on transferring $400,000 out of the company, my law partner was sitting in the company, and I was sitting in a security group made up of veterans of the Russian-Afghan war. And we didn't have mobile phones back in those days. And so when Konstantin transferred $400,000 out of the company, thereby committing a crime, my law partner, who was sitting in the office, picked up the phone, called me in the office of the security group, and said, he just sent the money. And I just tore out of there with a team of rent-a-commando behind me, private SWAT team, and we raided my own office. We neutralized the security these guys were paying, and we just came busting up the stairs and busting into their offices and said, all right, game over, guys. You've just committed a crime. By the way, we've been taping our meetings. We've already been to the police, and the security is neutralized. You can see we got new security now. And so we're giving you two choices. You either resign from your positions, put the company into liquidation under my control, and then put the money back, and we'll pay all the taxes, and we'll even give you your share, but this company is dead, or you tell me where I can stick it, in which case these guys throw you out on the street, and we go over to the police, and we start the criminal process against you. So of course, they signed everything. And Konstantin, interestingly enough, as he walked out of my office, he shook my hand and said, Jameson, you've just lost the best partner you've ever had. I am prepared to write the laws of the Russian Federation, but I'll be if I'll live under them. And he walked out. And the next thing I knew, he was bribing the police so that they were causing us all sorts of problems. He claimed that I took him to a forest and beat him up so that he would resign. He accused me of God knows what. And I found myself under criminal investigation. And while I was filing all these complaints about the real crime he committed and the $400,000 he put in his pocket, nobody would take action. And this went on for 3 years until finally I lost my patience, got on an airplane, went to New York, found this shop called The Spy Shop, bought all these really cool radio spy cameras, and I bugged the offices of the Russian police to catch him in conversations with these corrupt police officers. And even after doing that, all I could do was get the police officers fired without a pension and get Konstantin to basically say, all right, I won't bother you anymore. I'll get out of your hair. And Konstantin, by the way, went on after that to be this like super criminal. He defrauded IKEA for $1 billion, the furniture store, and made the Forbes rich list. And then he went after IKEA again many years later. And this is all now under Putin. And the whole country was watching him. He got $1 billion from IKEA, and he's about to get a second billion. And nobody can stop him. And then he did something incredibly stupid. He screwed over Putin's judo instructor. And within days, he finds himself in prison. And he's been in prison since 2017. And I can tell you as a Russian law expert that anybody with the better part of $1 billion who can't buy his way out of the Russian prison has screwed over the wrong guy. And so what did I learn? What I learned was in 1996 that police weren't very educated, because you got to remember, I dealt in commercial matters, so I didn't deal in criminal matters. So what I learned was the police weren't very sophisticated or educated in financial crimes, and that they could be bought. And I got to tell you, if I didn't have my own law firm that worked for free, I couldn't have afforded to fight these guys for 3 years.
1: So introduce us to Bill Browder, the founder and director of an investment firm called Hermitage, if I'm pronouncing that, Hermitage Fund, after the museum in St. Petersburg. You wrote that Bill had discovered that corruption wasn't just present, it was colossal. And that when he discovered the scale of the corruption, he did something extraordinary. He became an activist investor. And as it turned out, fighting corporate corruption was also highly profitable. How?
0: Yes, we're now fast forwarding from the late 90s to the early 2000s. But all these investment fund managers, when Putin came to power, it just so happened that the price of oil went through the roof and created a Russian economic miracle that Putin is not responsible for in any way. This absolutely bankrupt country, all of a sudden, hundreds of billions of dollars fell upon it because everybody was buying Russian oil. And so the stock market went crazy. The mafia people essentially disappear. Putin never made any war on them. It was just you could make so much money in legitimate business. Everybody just assimilated into business or into government. And so here is Bill Browder, who has set up a fund to buy Russian stocks, which are going up and up. And he basically found this colossal corruption inside Gazprom, the largest gas company in the country. Gazprom's own managers had sold 6% of the company to themselves. Now, the 6%, they had sold a company to themselves, which was accounted for 6% of Gazprom's value. Now, to give you an idea of how big that 6% is, that company that they sold to themselves had more gas than the country of Kuwait. That's 6% of Gazprom. And so Bill exposed this, and Putin rode in on a white horse, and he forced the resignations of all these people. And so Bill became a big Putin supporter, and they had this symbiotic relationship where Bill would expose the corruption in the companies that he was investing in, and then Putin would have the authorities chase out the corrupt managers. But what Bill didn't understand was Putin wasn't an anti-corruption activist. What Putin was into was control and money. So when Putin was just using Bill's findings as an excuse to get his boys in control of those companies so that they and he could enjoy the fruits. So eventually it got to the point where new management in one of Bill's companies was stealing more than the old management. He went after those guys. And Putin was like, no, those are my guys. And so one fine day when Bill was on a plane from the United Kingdom to Moscow, he went up to passport control to enter the country, put his passport down, and a woman looks at him and goes, you've been declared a threat to national security. You can't enter. And they sent him back home. And that was the last time Bill was ever in Russia.
1: Yeah, amazing. And I watched a video of him online, and I learned that his paternal grandfather was the general secretary of the U.S. Communist Party, and that Bill rebelled by becoming a successful capitalist.
0: Yeah, that's true. He became the biggest foreign capitalist in the country.
1: And then you, on the other hand, I don't know if it's your psychological motivation, but you proved to your father that you can actually be a successful businessman and be honest about it.
0: Yeah, it wasn't to show my dad something. It was more like I really didn't want the life he had. Listen, the money was great, but I didn't appreciate the criminality of it all. I didn't appreciate the jail sentence that followed it. And I just didn't want that. My dad taught me that crime in that case really didn't pay. Didn't want that lifestyle at all.
1: So let's talk now about Sergei Magnitsky, whom you hired as an auditor and tax consultant. It sounds like he was as deeply honest as he was extraordinarily brilliant. You wrote he became the backbone of the company, and after a while, I really couldn't imagine life without him. So tell us about him.
0: So Sergei had been hired actually by the accounting partners who I threw out. And when I threw them out, I needed somebody to take over the tax and auditing department. And so I asked Sergei to do that. And Sergei just looked at me and said, what took you so long to throw these bozos out? And he didn't have a lot of trust in me for letting it go on so long. Now, again, I had been in another city, and I really wanted to get Sergei to commit to running my tax and audit department. And he was like, look, I've got my resumes out already. I'll give you a month. And again, he didn't really know me because I had been away for a year. And so we went month to month, and Sergei was the person I put in charge of running my investment fund practice. So when these guys like Bill Browder came into Moscow to buy shares in Russian companies, they needed to set up local companies to hold the shares. That's just the way it worked. And so I had gotten this idea that guys like these investors, all they want to think about is they want to analyze companies and figure out when they should buy something and when they should sell something. That's all they want. And Russia was so bureaucratic that I got this idea, if we set up the companies that they need to hold their shares and we run those companies in the background, and every time they buy something or sell something, we just let them know what forms they have to fill out and what taxes they have to pay, they'd probably pay us a lot of money for that service so that they can just concentrate on what makes them money. And I had Sergei running this whole thing. It was a It's a big operation. We grew to the point where we were managing $3.5 billion out of this operation. And at the same time, Sergei became our tax trial lawyer, because when you're licensed in audit in Russia, you also get a license to practice tax law, because most lawyers just don't understand the nuances of tax. And so it got to the point where one of the ways that the Russian government was corrupt was, like, if you worked in the tax services, one way to make money was to tell people, we're going to charge you for tax evasion unless you pay us a bribe. And that used to happen quite a lot in Russia. And it would happen to our American clients. And of course, when an American client is told by a Russian tax official that we're going to open a criminal case against you, they do one of two things. They either pay the bribe or they run out of the country never to return. And Sergei would tell my clients, he would say, look, there's no way they can bring a tax case against you. I've done your taxes. They're all completely, everything's on the level, and I'll be the guy in court defending you if they try and prosecute you on a bogus case. So you have two choices, or three choices. You can pay these guys a bribe, in which case they're going to put you on the gravy train and they're going to milk you whenever they can, or you can run away and give up this business you've built, or you can let me challenge them, and you're going to have to either stay in Russia or come back for the trials, literally putting your life in my hands, because you lose the trial, they take you right to prison, but I'm going to win. And he was so trusted and admired by my American clients that they always said, we'll fight it. And he always won. So Sergei, he was doing that for my clients, and he was running this whole backroom tax operation. And he was really just a hero and a mentor to his entire department. He's just a fantastic guy.
1: 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I'm Stuart Kelter, and my guest today is Jameson Firestone, who's recently published a memoir, Rule of Lies, My Wild Ride Through Chaos, Corruption, and Murder in Putin's Russia. So then in 2005, in November, Bill Browder was denied entry back into Russia after a trip to London. And at this point, he took the opportunity to sell all the Russian shares held by Hermitage Investment Fund at top price due to Gazprom's decree that it would be opening Russian stocks for sale to foreign investors. And one would think that this would be the end of Bill Browder's efforts to end corruption in Russian financial markets. But soon thereafter, his offices and yours were raided by police officers and all files and computers confiscated. And it would take a while to figure out what they were after. How did you put the pieces together, and what was the conclusion?
0: As you said, Bill, since he was banned from the country, he decided to sell everything. They made about a $2 billion profit, and they paid about $500 million in Russian tax. And then all that was left were these empty companies. And again, it was Sergei's division of the company that was managing these investment vehicles. And so we're closing these companies. And then one day, as you said, our offices are raided by 25 guys, and their search warrant made no sense. And they tear apart our office, and they have these forensic accountants who are literally pulling our company's, our clients' accounting records off the shelves and flipping through them and going, oh, this company paid like $20 million in tax. Are we taking it? Yeah, yeah, yeah. And we realize that what they're interested in is taking documents from companies that have paid a lot of tax, which is really weird. Normally, police would be investigating companies that haven't paid tax. And so we don't know what's going on. And they rip the entire office apart, and they leave with one or two van loads of documents and seals. And so in Russia, it's a very formalistic country. And when you register a company, you get documents issued from a registration body, and they're very official looking. And you get these ink seals. And if you want to sign a contract, you need to put your ink seal on it. If you want to transfer money, you have to put the ink seal on the transfer order. So without these documents, you can't change who owns a company or who manages a company. And without the seal, you're basically dead in the water. And they took all these. So the first thing we did was we had official replacements made, but the originals were all with the police. And we're arguing with the police for months. Why did you turn our offices upside down? Why did you do this? Give us the documents back. Your case makes no sense. And then we get this call from a bailiff in the court. You see the bailiffs who stand in the court. Order in the court, order in the court, stand for the judge. But in Russia, the bailiffs also perform another function, which is they collect the debts that the court decides need to be paid. And so the bailiff calls us up and he said, three of your clients' companies have been sued and they've lost $973 million in court. Now, the only thing worse than losing about $1 billion in court is losing $1 billion in court when you didn't even know there was a court proceeding, and how do you have a court proceeding that you don't know about? You're supposed to have lawyers there, right? We're the lawyers. And so Sergey needs to figure out, how could there have been a court proceeding without the client knowing about it, without us knowing about it, without lawyers being there? And so he starts by thinking, who hires company lawyers? Company lawyers are hired by company managers, are hired by company directors, and company directors are elected by the shareholders, by the owner of the company. So he goes to the registration body to see if our client, Hermitage Capital, still owns these three companies. And when he gets the documents, he finds they don't. He finds that the documents taken from our company by the police and the seals were used to change the owner. So Hermitage no longer owns these three companies, and they're now owned by a convicted killer who's put himself in as management and put in equally dangerous criminals as management, and who also hired the lawyers who showed up in court. And so our companies had been sued by three companies that had been registered with nothing, just basically paper companies. And these three paper companies had claimed that our clients' companies owed them about $1 billion. And these new lawyers hired by the criminals went in and said, Your Honor, yeah, we owe them the money. If you say you owe them the money, then ruled in favor of the plaintiff, $973 billion. So the big head scratcher here, why would anybody do this? And so Sergey starts to do some investigation. And what he notices is that the amount we were sued for, because it's a weird amount, right? It's not $1 billion. It's $973 million. And he notices that $973 million exactly matches how much profit these three companies had declared when they were under our client's control. And because they made so much money, they had paid $230 million in tax. And so Sergey says, if you wipe out the profits of a company with these fake judgments in court so that the profit's now zero, that would mean the companies are entitled to get a refund of the taxes that were paid. And so he finds out, he confirms that, yes, this whole scam from the police raiding our offices and taking all these documents was just to get control of our companies and organize this fake tax refund, this fraudulent tax refund of the $230 million that the companies had paid under Hermitage and Bill Browder's control. So they ripped off their own government. And that's what Sergey discovered.
1: Here's another point where it might have been wise to flee Russia, but you didn't flee right away, did you?
0: No, we didn't even think of fleeing. If you think about what happened here, one of our largest clients, at times our largest client, has been attacked. And they've brought a bogus criminal case against one of the company managers. And now somebody's stolen the taxes they paid. And so we have a criminal case opened against our client and a fraud against the client and the Russian government. And we never thought of fleeing. We simply thought that we have to defend our client and we have to find out who did this. Now, we knew who did this because obviously the police were in on it because they gave the documents to the criminals. The three stooges who became low-level criminals who became the heads of the companies were in on it, but they weren't the masterminds. The guy who owned the bank that got all the money, Sergey did some research into him, and he finds these amazing documents. It turns out that the guy who owned the companies was, according to court testimony, a specialist in arranging tax refunds through the Russian court system. So that's really interesting, right? And obviously the judge is in on it because if two parties agree that they owe each other money, you don't really need a court case, do you? And the lawyers were in on it, created this fake debt. And the tax inspectors were in on it because somebody asked for a $230 million refund and the tax inspectors gave it to them in one day with no checkings. He discovers this criminal group and we decide to expose them. That's what lawyers do.
1: So the government was riddled with corruption and somehow Putin was okay with this? He must have known about it, right?
0: So we don't really know if Putin knew about it when it happened, but certainly when we exposed this, the first thing they did was arrest Sergey. The people he testified against arrested him. And at that point, they went after three more of my lawyers. And two of them, one of them was out of the country, one of them fled. And the other one, I took over the Russian border to Ukraine and then hopped a flight for London. And now Sergei is in prison. So we start to make an awful lot of noise about this, about this theft, and that Sergei reported it. He should be a national hero. He shouldn't be in jail at the hands of the people who helped commit this crime. And at that point, of course, Putin knew about it. Now, President Medvedev was actually president of Russia at that point, and Putin had changed positions because his legal term limit was over. So he was acting as the prime minister, but all the real power was in the hands of Putin still. And at that point, they knew. And what was so crazy was that they didn't step in. They really put the screws to Sergei in prison, because what they wanted Sergei to do was change his story. They wanted Sergei to say, no, it wasn't the police who did this. The tax officers are innocent. It was really his client, Bill Browder. And Sergei wasn't going to do that. He wasn't the kind of guy who would testify against somebody who was innocent. And in addition to that, Sergei really believed in Russian law. He believed he was going to have his day in court. And when he got that day in court, he was going to be able to expose this whole thing. And then all these bad guys were going to go to prison. So they kept torturing him. And we kept bringing public attention to this. And unfortunately, it didn't work. The government kept protecting all the people.
1: Yeah, one of the more chilling and just horrifying things that you say in your book is that Sergei thought that there's no way that the country would return to the purges of Stalin, like from the mid-30s, 1930s, that he just thought that those days were over, and yet that is what happened to him.
0: Yeah, I had told Sergei before his arrest, I had discussed this with the client. The client said, look, things may get dangerous. You should make sure that your employees have visas, that they can get out of the country if things get dangerous. And three of my lawyers had decided to get visas. Sergei said, I don't think that's necessary. And I said, well, Sergei, people kill for $1 million. And this is $230 million. So maybe you should get a visa. And he said, I'll think about it. But he never did. And a visa wouldn't have saved him, because even if he had had the visa, you know, the police just showed up at 7 o'clock in the morning at his place. So there was no tip off to run for the airport or anything.
1: Yeah. And even then, he didn't really believe that what was happening was really happening. So after Sergei's death, you then dedicated your life to bringing his killers to justice, or failing that, to confiscate their ill-gotten wealth. And toward that end, with your help, Bill Browder set up Justice for Sergei Magnitsky campaign, which later morphed into the Global Justice for Magnitsky campaign, and produced freely accessible YouTube videos called The Russian Untouchables, which are still available today. I can attest that I watched them, exposing the criminals by name and deed with supporting documentation. And that's something that's, I think, is still the major part of your life.
0: Yeah. As you mentioned, Sergei did not give them what they wanted. He did not bear false witness against Bill Browder. And eventually he was murdered in a Russian prison. And this was actually very big news. This was before people dying, Putin opponents dying in prison was the norm. And so this was huge news. And again, the Russian government did not decide to protect the whistleblower, which shocked myself and Bill Browder. It's not that we thought that Putin is a particularly honest man. We just thought, if the whole country knows that a small group of people stole $230 million out of the treasury and killed the heroic whistleblower, that the government would have to do something at that point, because it would just look so bad for them if they didn't. And they chose not to. They chose to protect all these people. Bill and myself and other people who had worked with Sergei, we decided we couldn't let this stand, that we had to go after these people and put them in prison was the original idea. We formed this group, Stop the Untouchables, Justice for Sergei Magnitsky. And the original plan was we were going to make YouTube videos showing each person who participated in the crime, like his arresting officer, or the guy who created the fake criminal case against Sergei, or the tax inspectors who signed off on this fraudulent refund. And we would make them all stars of a video. And the video would show what they did in the crime, their part in the crime, how they railroaded Sergei, and how Sergei was killed in prison. And then the incredible wealth they had, because we've been investigating their wealth, and the arresting officer had 3 million dollars worth of wealth. This is a guy who was making $15,000 a year. The guy who opened the case, who had $6,000 a year salary. This guy's got $1 million in real estate, a fleet of cars, and is traveling all over the world. And the tax inspectors who signed off, one of them had $39 million. The group of them had $42 million. They were buying villas on that Palm Island in Dubai. And so I start making these YouTube videos. And of course, video is no good unless people watch the YouTube video. So I needed to find somebody in Russia who would distribute the YouTube videos, because the idea was I would prepare a criminal complaint, but we knew the criminal complaints were going to get ignored unless the whole world was watching. So the idea was we're going to release a YouTube video, and then we're going to file a criminal complaint against that particular person behind the crime. And so I found this young blogger who had 300,000 followers, which is pretty popular, but he was not a really nationally known figure at the time. And he was Alexei Navalny. And I showed him my videos, and Alexei was all excited. He's like, this is so cool. We're going to finally get these bastards. Nobody's ever done this before. I definitely want to distribute your videos. I'm going to get so sued for this, but I'm doing this. And so he became our distribution channel. And we would release a video and file a criminal case against the corrupt official. And thanks to Alexei, some of my videos got 1.5 million views. Now, I thought that was amazing. But when Alexei eventually, he decided to start making his own anti-corruption videos where he would go after not the low-level officials we were going after, but he would go after Putin and Medvedev. And he was getting 115 million views at one point. But in any case, our campaign was not successful. Even with these videos, the Russian government ignored them. And so we eventually decided that we have to go after these people outside of Russia and find some kind of justice against them outside of Russia.
1: By freezing their assets, right? They're trying to get countries to freeze their overseas assets?
0: Yeah. So the idea was to create a sanctions regime named after Sergei. So we called them the Magnitsky sanctions. We started in the United States of America. And the idea was, and this is around 2009, 2010, when we're showing these videos. And the idea is that if America passed a law that said anybody from Russia who harms a human rights activist or anybody who was involved in the crime that Sergei discovered or was involved in railroading Sergei and killing him, all of these people are going to be barred from the United States. If they have anything in the United States, it's going to be frozen, and it's going to be a crime for anybody in the United States to have any business dealings with them. We called those the Magnitsky sanctions. And when we started pushing for those, it was like something out of like the film adaptation of Lord of the Rings, where Sauron on Mount Doom, the Eye of Sauron focused on us. And all of a sudden, the Russian government, which had been ignoring us in the past, we had been attacked by this group of corrupt officials, but the Russian government was just ignoring us. Medvedev, Putin and Medvedev weren't getting involved. All of a sudden, they saw that we could create consequences for Russians abroad, and they didn't like that one bit. So the whole Russian government goes to war with us to stop us from getting Magnitsky sanctions passed in the United States.
1: We're talking about billions of dollars of assets that have been frozen.
0: So at the time when we're doing this, of course, there were no assets frozen. The people who we were chasing had stolen $230 million. But of course, the risk to all of Putin's people who had stolen billions was immense. So we go and we get the first Magnitsky sanction bill passed. But again, it didn't cover corruption. And so we went in again and we asked for newer legislation that would cover corruption as well, and that would apply not just to Russia, but worldwide. And that really freaked out Putin. So at that point, he went on a major lobbying campaign to try and destroy Magnitsky sanctions. And the way Putin fights is with false narratives. If he wants to start a war in Ukraine, he starts a false narrative that Ukrainians are killing Russian speakers and crucifying Russian-speaking children. And after a few years, when everybody in Russia believes that, he invades Ukraine. And so with us, he did the same thing. He takes the criminal's narrative that it was us who stole the money, that Sergei helped them steal the money. And he blesses this narrative, this alternate narrative, that Sergei is a crook. Because his thinking is that if Sergei is a crook, then he can derail the sanctions because there's no need to have them. And why would you create a sanctions regime named after a crook? And so to push this along, he actually has a trial in Russia where they try Sergei, who's dead, and they try him after his death, and they find him guilty, right? Now, we don't try people after their deaths in the West because people can't defend themselves after they're dead.
1: At least not too easily.
0: but that's a little minor detail for Putin. So they find Sergei guilty. They find William Browder, who was not even in the country, guilty. And now they've got their narrative that Sergei is a crook. And then they've got to sell this narrative to America. So one of the things they do is they get this Russian attorney to walk into Trump Tower. Remember the whole Trump Tower scandal? And that's what she was there for. The only thing this attorney talked about at the Trump Tower meeting was us. She went into Trump Tower when Trump was running for president the first time and told the Trump campaign, Trump Jr. and Kushner, she said, if Trump wins the election and kills these Magnitsky sanctions, then you'll have good relations with Russia. So it was just to make a deal. And so that's where we went. And amazingly, we still got global Magnitsky passed. So now if you're a corrupt Russian, we can freeze your money. And if, as a matter of fact, if you're corrupt anywhere, we can freeze your money.
1: Anyway, there's a lot more to the story, and we've covered a lot, but unfortunately, we're out of time. Jamie Firestone, an amazing, amazing story. Founder, along with Sir William Browder, of the Global Magnitsky Justice Campaign, and in the front seat and involved in events as Russia was opening up after the fall of the Soviet Union. The author of the recent book, Rule of Lies, My Wild Ride Through Chaos, Corruption, and Murder in Putin's Russia. Thank you so much for coming on to Delving In. Really a pleasure.
0: Hey, you're welcome. Thank you for having me on the show.
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Welcome to Counterspin, your weekly look behind the headlines. I'm Janine Jackson. This week on Counterspin, are you upset about ICE agents using your resources to detain and deport people because they have a quota to fill and to kill anyone who doesn't comply? Are you bothered by women losing not just the right, but the actual ability to access abortion for whatever reason they might have? Do you care that fossil fuel-created climate disruption is rearranging the planet? Well, my friend, you might be a terrorist. Last September, Donald Trump issued a National Security Presidential Memorandum, NSPM 7, that added a whole lot of folks to a list of domestic terrorists. All of us are now, officially, by challenging or questioning the Trump White House and their acolytes, the enemy within. When Trump pushed through NSPM 7 last fall, folks like Hannah Shamsi at the ACLU told us it's a scare tactic. Domestic terrorism organization as applied to a wide range of groups that are, in the memo's language, quote, anti-Americanism, anti-capitalism, anti-Christianity, close quote, does not actually create new federal crimes or new federal powers. The president, even if it's Trump, cannot rewrite the Constitution, which, Shamsi explained, doesn't mean it isn't scary. Despite it being a, quote, fever dream of conspiracies, outright falsehoods, and the president's distorted equation of criticism of his policies by real or perceived political opponents with criminal and terroristic conspiracies, close quote. But we have to stand up where we can, how we can, right now. We're going to talk about the Prairie Land case and what that means for you, yes, you, with social justice writer, organizer, and minister Dorothy Benz, who wrote about all of this for FAIR.org. That's coming up, but first we'll take a quick look back at some recent press. The Environmental Protection Agency, like so many federal agencies, has been turned against its ostensible purposes under Trump. The latest news, reported by The Guardian, but with little attention elsewhere that I could find, is that the EPA is killing the regulatory review of sewage sludge contaminated with PFAS, those so-called forever chemicals, that are spread on farmland as fertilizer. The agency threw out its own research that was to be the basis for the risk assessment that seemed set to end the use of sludge, which has been connected to cancer, liver disease, birth defects, and a range of other health issues for farmers. The EPA says the assessment is unnecessary because sludge is mostly used on farms, so it isn't a threat to the general public. Basically, they're saying farmers' lives don't matter, says an attorney with Public Employees for Environmental Responsibility. If members of the public want to make sure the fertilizer they're using in their own gardens is not laced with toxic chemicals, well, the EPA officially recommends that you should do your own research on sludge companies. A recent piece by reporter Spencer Ackerman asks why no one is talking about the new war Trump is waging in Somalia. Calling the neglect scandalous, if not totally surprising, Ackerman notes that Somalia is tied with Afghanistan as the U.S.'s longest foreign conflict. But Trump has launched an unprecedented increase in airstrikes, more in 6 months' time than in the whole 4 years of the Biden administration. The lack of attention, not just from the press corps, but also from Congress, stems in part, Ackerman says, from the fact that the U.S. fights in Somalia without conventional ground forces, and so has never faced any pressure to demonstrate success, let alone end operations. But it also stems from the casual devaluing of Somali lives that is evident in domestic policy as well. Trump has called Somalis garbage and said, I don't want them in our country. Their country's no good for a reason.
Ackerman notes that Congress has never authorized what is now set to become this country's longest foreign war. And finally, the New York Times and other outlets noted that the Pentagon website, which on Wednesday showed 18 U.S. service members killed in the war with Iran, on Thursday mysteriously showed only 14. Military officials, anonymous, of course, it's just a matter of public information and the historical record, after all, said that the four newly missing members, three of whom were killed in Jordan and one in northern Iraq, were dropped, quote, because their deaths occurred after President Trump declared a ceasefire in the war in April, close quote, which doesn't make any more sense the more times you read it. It's very good that the press are calling attention to the Pentagon manipulations right now. It will be very interesting to see how they treat Pentagon casualty figures going forward. You're listening to Counterspin, brought to you each week by the Media Watch Group FAIR. In addition to the visible horrific murders in the streets by ICE agents, at least 52 people have died in Immigration and Customs Enforcement custody in the U.S. between Trump's inauguration last January

0: the people subjected to these lethal conditions have not all been charged, much less convicted with any crime. But corporate news media are hard at work suggesting to us that somehow, for some reason, we shouldn't seriously value their lives. And we shouldn't seriously question their killings. And we should get ready for more. A whole lot of people are not accepting that. And some of them gathered outside the ICE Prairie Land Detention Center in Alvarado, Texas last year to say no and to show solidarity with the people detained with a noise demonstration. When one protester saw a police officer pulling his weapon, he fired his own rifle, wounding an officer. That man, Benjamin Song, has now been sentenced to 100 years in prison, and he was asked in court if he would deny being part of Antifa. According to NPR North Texas, Benjamin Song, quote, defended anti-fascism as a belief. What kind of people are not against fascism? Song said. Close quote. Well, those eight defendants were sentenced to a combined 450 years in prison, including Daniel Sanchez Estrada, who wasn't even there. Prairie Land is a test of this country's aspirations toward democracy and more immediately a challenge to a press corps that insists that it is free. A new piece at fair.org looks at how the corporate press are meeting this moment. We're joined now by its author. Dorothy Benz is a social justice writer, organizer, and an ordained minister dedicated to fighting white Christian nationalism. She joins us now by phone from Inwood. Welcome back to Counterspin, Dorothy Benz.
1: I'm delighted to be here.
0: Well, my planned first question was, you know, I would hope that anyone paying attention could see how monumental this Prairie Land case is for free speech, for democratic participation, for fundamental human rights. Tell us what you found that the major media that many of us still look to, what did that corporate media do with this case? And why does their emphasis or their erasures, why does that matter?
1: It actually took me quite a while of digging to figure out how bad the case was. I mean, the corporate coverage was so anemic and so missing a couple of really important points that I had to keep digging before I even understood the problem, because the case itself is deeply problematic. It's built on a legal theory that relies on a made-up category that Antifa is a terrorist organization and that people are guilty of material support of terrorism, that is not problematized in the media at all. And there are also tremendous significant procedural irregularities in the case that really made it pretty much a show trial in a lot of ways. And none of that is really apparent in the corporate coverage. I would say that the corporate coverage came down to like three big omissions. One is framing the issue at stake in the Prairie Land trial as one of violence and not protected First Amendment activity. Mm-hmm. All of the headlines and all of the leads were basically violent protesters and part of an armed assault and things like that, as opposed to protected First Amendment right to protest and right to have political opinions. And therefore, they missed the story that what was being criminalized here is dissent and not terrorism. And then the second problem really, and this is, I think, the deepest problem, was failing to understand and question the legal theory behind the case, which is built on the idea of material support for terrorism, whereby terrorism here is this made-up entity of Antifa. And it's one thing for Donald Trump to say, you know, Antifa is terrorist. It's another thing for a judge to throw people in jail for decades on that same theory. And then lastly, I would say, everything comes down to Antifa, understanding what Antifa is and

0: isn't and how it is constructed for the purpose of criminalizing dissent. And the media missed that entirely.
1: You know, I just feel like we're going to hear NSPM7, and we can spell that out, but we're going to hear it again and again and again invoked as if it was a real thing. And to me, I go back to when war on terror was taken out of quotation marks, because it used to be kind of a thing that, like, what is this actually? And then suddenly media just said, okay, it's a thing. And I'm concerned that this domestic terrorism definition is just going to be silently slid into the language that people are, you know, accepting that they hear. And it's so dangerous.
0: Absolutely. And I think Antifa is like the, the symbol of that, right? So all of the major news stories were quick to say Antifa is not a membership organization, which is kind of implied in the way Donald Trump talks about it. But then they went on to describe it as a loose network or an ideology or something like that. And none of them were able to say that it is a right-wing boogeyman that's made up exactly for the purpose that it's now being deployed to do, right? Which is to take a whole bunch of people whose political opinions the right doesn't like, lump them together, call them dangerous, call them violent, call them terrorists, and therefore make them vulnerable to these kinds of prosecutions. Nobody said that. And they also attached the label far left to the name Antifa, as though being anti-fascist is somehow now beyond the pale. And in doing that, they inadvertently, I think, legitimize the government's effort to take the First Amendment activity, to take political opinions that are anti-fascist, that are pro-democracy, that are pro-dissent, that are anti-ethnic cleansing, and make them suspect. And therefore make them vulnerable to prosecution in exactly this way.
1: Well, and I wonder, why would not a press corps that is invested in, presumably, in presenting a range of views, you know, a range of disparate views, how would you not see that as an alarm? How would you not be alarmed by and get to work fighting a declaration that says we're going to call particular viewpoints terrorism and we're going to treat them like crimes? To me, that's where a press corps would leap up, you know, and that's not what we're seeing.
0: No, it's not. And I think it starts with the press being, I'll just say, intimidated. I don't know if that's really the right verb, by the call terrorism. Like, whenever the government shouts terrorism, they're going to be like, rather than stick their necks out and maybe invite some backlash, they're going to just take that pretty much at face value and then sort of nibble around the edges, but not contest the central claim of it, right? Because the central claim here was, A, that Antifa exists, right, as opposed to being this entity that's made up for the purpose of criminalizing dissent. And then B, that people who wear all black clothing, as those of us in New York do every day,
1: right,
0: read anarchist books, you know, have left-wing literature in their homes, that makes them part of Antifa, which then in the equation means it must be violent and therefore it must be terrorist, right? And that terrorist label just, I think, spooks the press.
1: Yeah.
0: And then they back down.
1: Yeah.
0: And that is not a good sign.
1: I think it spooks people, too. I think once you put that label terrorist, people, something shuts down and somehow, you know, under the jail isn't bad enough. And I think interrogating that whole language has got to be part of what we're doing, you know. And I guess that leads me to my question of, what do you think a vital, independent, engaged, humanist, critical press corps would be doing right now? What would we be doing? Folks are in the streets, folks are working, but we could have media that support that work. And what do you think that kind of press corps would look like?
0: Well, at first, I think it would look like accurate and 360-degree reporting. So much of the work that I did in writing this piece was actually in finding out what the case itself was. Usually when I write a piece for FAIR, you can see what the facts of the case are, and then you can see the corporate spin on it. This was like I had to dig well beyond corporate sources to even understand what the case was. And the more I dug, the more appalling it looked, right? So things that The Intercept or In These Times or other independent outlets reported are perfectly capable, like the New York Times could report the same things, right? So mm-hmm. these things just need to be reported. And then secondly, I would say corporate media, any media, needs to unpack terms and claims that are left intact and create a bias. Like in this case, the idea of material support for terrorism, right? Like there's a whole body of law around material support. But no one ever explained that term, let alone that applying it to this idea of Antifa was creating an entire legal fiction on which people were then convicted, right? That sentence that I just said is nowhere in the press. And that's really the alarm bell that should have gone off. Police lie. Police lie all the time, you know, and reporting, you know, he said, she said, if that, you know, there wasn't a lot of the she said in these stories even, is not the same as saying this is not true. You know, this is a novel legal theory that is dangerous and is not based in existing law at all. Pretending that these kinds of show trials and show prosecutions, you know, this is Prayerland is one thing, but the folks that were just arrested in Minneapolis, the folks that were arrested in Ohio, this is not the first or the last. Pretending that these are something other than political prosecutions is not serving us well, you know, and I'll say that in many ways our elite institutions in the last year and a half have really failed us. The law firms that caved to the demands of the administration, the universities that caved, let's not even talk about the Democratic Party, the corporate media, while ordinary and often extremely vulnerable people who don't have the resources or the lawyers that any of these institutions have stood up with incredible integrity and courage to challenge human rights violations and to challenge the narratives propping them up. We need our media to do the same thing, to defend the right to dissent along the way, you know, whether it was the student encampments or the detainees at Delaney Hall and their incredibly courageous hunger strike and labor strike and the protesters outside, everybody in Minneapolis, you know, if 70-year-old Lutheran, like, church ladies can be in the streets challenging ICE, then certainly corporate media can get it together to deconstruct these novel legal theories that are being used to criminalize dissent.
1: Well, I'm going to bring you back to Ways Forward in just a second, but I'll just hold you on media for a minute. I think a lot of the time media criticism gets maybe not bogged down, but misdirected by individual personalities. Well, this person said this, but do they really believe it? You know, or even by meta concerns. Should we be consuming media at all? You know, why don't we just touch grass? You know, but pretending that news media don't shape our ideas and our understanding, not least of our understanding of our political capacity, seems to me like whistling past the graveyard. You know, I remember a person from Radio for Peace International saying that people told him that if he didn't like what was on the radio, he should just turn it off. And he said, okay, I'll turn it off, but my neighbor might turn it off, not turn it off, and the radio might tell him to go kill the leftist next door. You know, like, I believe in media hygiene. I don't think we should soak ourselves in it, but I don't think we can ignore journalism, you know, and just kind of pretend that it doesn't affect us. So there has to be a way to integrate our media criticism into the other social justice work that we do.
0: Absolutely. I mean, it's media literacy is important. Media criticism of corporate media and understanding their interests, right, and their structural location in the story, in the larger story of who this country is important. And holding them to account. And it's not, you know, it's not like everything that they do is always terrible. But their structural biases are, at this moment, really extremely dangerous.
1: Yeah. To gird ourselves against. And that's just part of the work that we're going to need to do if we plan to, you know, stay alive and fight. Going forward, these are difficult and dark times. And I just wonder, you are a hopeful person, and I just wonder, what do you say to folks who just want to lay down and pull up the covers, right? There's a lot to do, and there's a lot of reasons to do it.
0: Yeah, well, I certainly understand wanting to just pull the covers over my head. There's a lot of days that start like that for me as well. But I would say a couple of things. One, I you know, what came to mind as I was thinking about this conversation today was Howard Zinn's "You Can't Be Neutral on a Moving Train." And I was thinking about it in the context of challenging the media to abandon their faux objectivity, the idea that there is such a thing as objectivity, that somehow reporting this trial as though it were something other than a sham is somehow doing a service to objective journalism. I was thinking of it in that context, but it really is in the context of what we're all called to do every day. You're on this train, and you're either fighting fascism or you're abetting it, right? So that's the one thing I would say about that. Maybe that's not too hopeful, but the other thing is that we know that ordinary people can do extraordinary things, and that when we do them together collectively, the power of nonviolent, non-cooperation on scale has literally felled empires, right? It sent the British packing in India. It brought down the Berlin Wall. It ended apartheid in South Africa. We know we have that power, and it's not up to any of us to bring down the Berlin Wall by ourselves, but it's up to us to connect with our neighbors and build something collective that together on scale will change the world.
1: That's a beautiful place to end on. We've been speaking with Dorothy Benz. Her piece, Prairie Land Was a Test and Corporate Media Failed, is up right now at fair.org. Thank you so much, Dorothy Benz, for joining us this week on Counterspin.
0: Oh, my pleasure.
1: And that's it for Counterspin for this week. 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The show is engineered by Alex Noyes. I'm Janine Jackson. 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

Hi, this is Hank Staley from Montgomery, Alabama. I stream KTAL LP every day on my mobile device. 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

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extensive collective and collaborative improvisation, extended instrumental jams, and a blend of genres including rock, jazz, funk, bluegrass, and electronica, covering classics from the Grateful Dead, Fish, Allman Brothers, and Whitesnake. Spread Panic to modern day staples of Moe, Lotus, Billy Strings, Humphreys McGee, STS9, My Morning Jacket, and introducing newcomers like Goose, Lettuce, Magic Beans, Pigeons Playing Ping Pong, Solar Circuit, Flux Capacitor, and Dogs in a Pile, taking this long, strange trip further each week on a 9-mile skid where my mind should be on Dashiki Joe's Jam Nation.

0: And that's the inspiration that has been around for a long time. I still think it's there. Maybe it's a bit tarnished, but I think it's still there. I think a lot of people still look to the United States for, I have a friend in France. In Versailles on July 4th, hundreds of French people came in period costume to celebrate the Declaration of Independence. Hundreds. They had army people marching to each other, firing off guns and artillery. They had families with little kids dressed in period costume. I mean, the photographs from that are just incredible, and it just shows how the idea of America still inspires people, at least in France, and I suspect around the world.
1: Well, you bring up France, and I think there's some irony there because, of course, a French king was very supportive of the American Revolution. I think more perhaps because it was against the English, but nonetheless, he helped us achieve the independence that we were seeking. He and the French, of course, and then later on, our revolution inspired theirs. At least was a partial, and certainly the oppression that the French people lived with, or the people under the aristocracy. But you look at the number of countries, certainly here in the Americas, that throwing off Spain and throwing off Portugal, and Canada remained a commonwealth, and a few other countries scattered around the Caribbean continued to have their connections to their European founding, if you wish to call it that. But a lot of the other countries were looking at what happened with our 1776 revolution and said, we want that too.
0: Well, I think you could make a case that the American Revolution spread throughout the Americas, spread to Mexico, which won its own independence in 1820, spread to the rest of Latin America, spread throughout, as you said, spread throughout the Caribbean. So it wasn't just didn't affect France and some of the European countries, but really spread throughout the world.
1: Yeah. Well, and I think that with that came a different view of what sovereign countries do. Certainly, up until recently, a country with the might could go and take over another country and just say, well, we beat you in battle, you're now ours. That was certainly the mentality. The movie The Odyssey came out recently, and certainly the Greeks and the Romans and the Hittites and the Babylonians and folks before them looked at their neighboring countries and other places in the world as sites to be conquered as opposed to simply worked with.
0: Ripe for the plucking.
1: Yeah. So that kind of mentality has been around for thousands of years. And suddenly with the Enlightenment and going back to the Magna Carta also as well, that with those kinds of, that kind of thinking coming along, and I think Protestant and Catholic, religious equality kinds of things were included in that kind of thinking. So that as you came forward, all of a sudden this period in the 16 and 1700s of enlightenment started influencing how people thought about each other and their place in the world.
0: So let's turn now to the Declaration.
1: All right, and the document in
0: the
1: question.
0: I have a parchment copy of it here.
1: It looks all right. It's been around for 250 years.
0: And if I can do this.
1: Sure.
0: Just a second. Let me not.
1: Okay.
0: Hear ye, hear ye, hear ye. The Declaration of Independence has just arrived from Philadelphia. And Greg now will read parts of it for us.
1: All right. We hold these truths to be self-evident, that all men are created equal, that they are endowed by their Creator with certain unalienable rights, that among these are life, liberty, and the pursuit of happiness. That to secure these rights, governments are instituted among men, deriving their just powers from the consent of the governed. That whenever any form of government becomes destructive of these ends, it is the right of the people to alter or to abolish it, and to institute new government, laying its foundation on such principles and organizing its powers in such form as to them shall seem most likely to affect their safety and happiness.
0: Yeah.
1: Powerful thoughts.
0: Yeah. Words to live by.

0: Well, and certainly then the people working on the Declaration of Independence, Thomas Jefferson, perhaps chief among them, but not alone, went on to enumerate crimes against, they went ahead and chose the king as the head of the government in the United Kingdom. I think they just referred to it as well, it was confusing at that point because it was Scotland and England and Ireland at that point.
1: Wales,
0: The king, but they chose, I think he was in their minds overriding the rule of Parliament, perhaps to some degree, or certainly having to take the heat for what Parliament decided to do.
2: Yeah. Well, I mean, that's true. The first part is the inspirational basis. The second part, I think, are 21 things that the Declaration is protesting about what the present King of Great Britain is a history of repeated injuries and usurpations, all having in direct objects the establishment of an absolute tyranny over these states, over the colonies.
0: Yeah, the colonies.
2: To prove this, let facts be submitted to a candid world. And they have all these facts of it's obstructed the administration of justice by refusing his assent to laws for establishing judiciary powers. The main thing is that there's no representation. And we all know, you know, no taxation without representation. Well, that's one of the main things here is it's a right for English people back then, to have representation,
0: that grew out of the Magna Carta, I believe.
2: It grew out of the Magna Carta, and it's to say that you're governing us, but I have a responsibility to consent to that. And as you said, if a government abolishes or alters that, it's the right for the people to abolish or alter that government to make sure that it's the consent of the governed, of us, to rule us.
0: Well, and I think that has been such a baseline for thought in how our country operates. But you know what else I wanted to point out? We've come to just believe that states are individual units as part of the overall United States. But back at the point when the Declaration of Independence was being written and when the Constitution was being written, states actually referred to separate governing entities. And they really, a state was you know, a group of people under sort of a single leadership kind of thing. And so uniting these states into one country was a concept that was, you know, being proposed at that particular point. So, Mexico is Los Estados Unidos de Mexico. It's the United States mm-hmm. of Mexico. Mm-hmm. And so they sort of took that same idea. But we now, you know, included in the Constitution, then were all kinds of things that were meant to preserve the rights of these independent states that were then subsumed under the larger one. And so, of course, then there were the arguments between the Federalists and the states' rights people and that sort of thing about, okay, so how much does the overall government control what happens? How much do these independent entities? And I guess that argument continues.
2: It sure does. All 50 states have different election laws for federal elections. So, yeah.
0: That comes into play, doesn't it?
2: Yeah, it sure does. But I mean, let's talk a little bit more about these sacred words of the Declaration of Independence. All men are created equal. I mean, we've already talked about that. That's an ideal.
0: Yeah.
2: And back then, it really didn't even mean all white men are created equal because
0: it was landowning folks.
2: The only white men who were landowning could vote.
0: Oh.
2: So, boy, that left out a lot of the population. So all men are created equal? Well, all people are created equal?
0: I think Abigail Adams had some words about that with her husband, John.
2: Yeah. Yeah, don't forget the women. It's an ideal. How about the words life, liberty, and the pursuit of happiness? What does that really mean? Life. What is life? Does that include access to health care? What did it mean back then? What does it mean now?
0: Yeah.
2: liberty. I think I know what liberty means, but I'm sure that other people have different ideas of that. I mean, these are the founding words: life, liberty, pursuit of happiness. But they're open to interpretation.
0: Certainly. Well, and I think the most confined of those three is life. I mean, we sort of have a concept, but as you say, there's still differing definitions. And then liberty gets a little wider, and pursuit of happiness, you could go all over the place with that one.
2: Yeah.
0: But I think, from the standpoint of sort of establishing for people a sort of independent, what's your pursuit of happiness may not be mine, a sort of separation of into, you know what, we can still respect the fact that each of us is a man or a human in more modern kind of thought on the subject with differing pursuits.
2: Yeah. Yeah. You know, and in the second part that you read, let me bring it up here again. You can hear the parchment again. That to secure these rights, governments are instituted among men, that whenever any form of government becomes destructive of these ends, it's the right of the people to alter or abolish it. I mean, this is a revolutionary document saying we're setting on this path.
0: It's on us.
2: Of self-government.
0: Yeah.
2: And in 1776, who knows what was going to happen? I mean, Great Britain was the biggest, most powerful military force in the whole world against this kind of ragtag group of continental soldiers.
0: And those kinds of words could get you killed.
2: And,
0: not in battle, but just if you got caught.
2: Yep. But that also is saying that if the government that we are instituting doesn't protect our rights, doesn't protect the consent of the governed, it's of the people to overthrow that government. I mean, wow.
0: We're going to leave it with that thought for just a moment. We are on Café con Leche. I'm Greg Smith. My guest this morning is John Hunter. And we're on KTAL LP 101.5 Las Cruces, New Mexico. And we have a sponsor, The Destination, a sports and arts complex that we appreciate very much for the sponsorship and support. Thank you. Also, Penny Peace has been very kind to give me some arts news items. On Thursday, July 30th, 2 days from now, if you're listening on Tuesday, from 4:30 to 5:30 p.m., the Brannigan Library is holding an Introduction to Buddhism in Practice. Also on Thursday at the Brannigan Library, the Banned Books Club, that's B-A-N-N-E-D, Books Club, will meet at noon to discuss Alice's Adventures in Wonderland by Lewis Carroll. Then on Saturday, August 1st, from 9 a.m. to 12 p.m., Metal Jewelry Studio, located at 3206 Harrelson Street, will hold a die-pressed pendant and ring class. And on Saturday, August 1st, Mesilla Valley Fine Arts Gallery, located at 2470 Calle de Guadalupe in Mesilla, will present the work of Sue Ann Glenn and Frank Rimbach from 10 a.m. to 5 p.m. Finally, also on Saturday, August 1st, the ASCMV is holding a fundraising fashion show featuring adoptable dogs. That's the The Animal Service Center of Mesilla. I was on that board, and now I can't even say it. Animal Services Center of the Mesilla Valley is holding a fundraising fashion show featuring adoptable dogs on the runway with models from 4 to 7 p.m. at the Grapevine Plaza, located at 3900 West Picacho Avenue. We have two adopted dogs in our household. They are wonderful members of our family. So it sounds like a fun way to get out and learn more about the animals that are at the Animal Services Center. So, John.
2: But before you start on we go back to the decoration.
0: Oh, yes.
2: I was at the sponsor, your sponsor, the performance and what was the center's name that you...
0: Oh, the... sports and arts, the destination, the sports and arts complex. They had a nice thing for Ketal this past weekend.
2: I was there on Saturday.
0: Oh, good for you. I didn't make it. I was in Cloudcroft.
2: Yeah. Yeah, celebrating the ninth birthday of Ketal. So that was a fun event, and that's a great facility.
0: Well, you know, they've taken what used to be the stove shop and have got all kinds of different spaces in there and activities going on. And 9 years ago, Nan Rubin, who started this particular program, among others, started this whole station and community radio for Las Cruces in southern New Mexico.
2: Well,
0: I'm glad you were able to celebrate that. I'm sorry I missed it.
2: It was a lot of fun.
0: But yeah, my wife had a reunion with some of her buddies from back when they all worked at the Lodge in Cloudcroft. So a little crowd there. Well, on the Declaration of Independence, what else do you think gives it that sustaining power that we're still hearing about it 250 years later? I mean, it we set off fireworks on the 4th of July, and of course, people argue about whether the 4th of July is the best day to mark the decision to write a Declaration of Independence, or the best day to mark when all of the signatures were on it, because the decision was before July 4th, and the signatures weren't all on it by that time either. So July 4th became the nominal day to celebrate it, but why has it been so sustained all this time? And we've talked about it, certainly, about the inspiration that it's had to other nations and the inspirational language that's in there that formed a lot of what we did with our Constitution and a lot of how we look at the world and our country since then. But what else do you think has carried it for these past 250 years?
2: Well, it was what we were talking about right before we took that break, which is that the people who are being governed have a right to resist if the government is not protecting their rights. And I was thinking about this last night, and you know, in us in New Mexico have a long history of resistance. Once the Spanish came in 16th, 17th century, Native Americans resisted the Spanish, including the most successful Native American revolt in the history of what would become the United States, the Pueblo Revolt, where the Pueblo people kicked out the Spanish for 12 years. And that resistance continued after the Spanish came back in 1692.
0: Well, New Mexico is one of the statues in Statuary Hall is Pope from the Pueblo Revolt in the U.S. Capitol.
2: Yeah. And then when the United States came in after the Mexican-American War in the 1840s, the Nuevo Mexicanos resisted, along now with the indigenous people, with the Pueblans and the Apaches and the Navajos resisted. So we have a long history. It's kind of in our DNA as New Mexicans to resist being governed if we don't consent to being governed by those rulers. So I think that's one of the reasons that it's been so, this spark has been so long-lived, is within these basic rights, life, liberty, pursuit of happiness, consent to the governed, that if those aren't manifested, then it's our right to protest and resist it.
0: Well, and you pointed out that, you know, if the Spanish came through, they called it La Entrada, came through in 1591, I believe, and, you know, almost 100 years after Columbus sailed the ocean blue, and then less than 100 years was the Pueblo Revolt. Eventually, the Spanish reinserted themselves, and then, of course, Mexico got independence, and then New Mexico came to the United States. You know, in that time frame, more recently, New Mexico was trying to be a state, and there was resistance in the other states to New Mexico coming in. And I wonder, in your job as a historian, was that something that was largely the white Anglo landowners who had moved into New Mexico wanting to be a state in the United States? Was that something that a large portion of the population wanted, or was it sort of like Hawaii? You know, Hawaii wasn't a unanimous decision to become a state. Mm-hmm. Was there some similar dynamic going on in New Mexico at that point, 1880s, 90s?
2: Well, New Mexico had a long march to statehood and a stumble to statehood in a way, because we became a territory in 1850, became a state in 1912. So that's a pretty long period to still be a territory, not an official state. There were a lot of different moves, movements to become a state, and there's a lot of different reasons, both political, economical, and even, I guess, racist reasons, because New Mexico was so different from most of the rest of the country. You know, Santa Fe has this moniker, they're the city different. Well, I say New Mexico is the state different. Because we have such a mixed group of people here, and it's a different part of the country. I kind of forgot your question, Greg. I'm sorry.
0: Well, I think
2: can
0: it
2: you
0: was,
2: remember?
0: It was well. Basically, you touched on some of it. Basically, with the diversity that is in New Mexico, and with the pueblos and the various tribes and those sorts of things, and the Mexican population and the Anglo population at the point in the, I think it was really in the 1880s when they started pushing for statehood, about 30 years after becoming a territory. And there was sort of a racist kind of pushback and going, no, those people are too different.
2: They're too brown. They're too Catholic. I mean, just to be blunt about it.
0: Those kinds of things were openly said.
2: But also there was a lot of pushback from the national level to allow a state to come in because one party was predominant in the Gilded Age, and they were afraid that New Mexicans would bring in a state that was supporting a different political party. And so there was pushback on that, too, to kind of balance it out, maybe, or not balance it out. But there were some things that just derailed it that are just wild. So there's something called the fatal handshake. And there was in the Senate, there was a speech complaining about the Southerners who were back in power in after the Civil War, the Southerners, and it was complaining about them and kind of waving what's called the bloody shirt, which was how can we work with those Southerners who had my brother was in the Civil War and was had a wound and a bloody shirt and would wave the bloody shirt. And at the end of that, the territorial representative from New Mexico, non-voting but still a representative, who was in the was not in the chamber when this bloody shirt was being waved, the bloody shirt speech was being waved, came back in at the end of the speech and gave a big round of applause, walked right up to the podium, shook the hand of the senator who was kind of baiting the Southerners. And the Southerners said, we're not going to vote for New Mexico. So that's called the fatal handshake.
0: Look at what we would get.
2: So there were things like that. It's not a straightforward story about why it took New Mexico 62 years to become a state. It's a lot of different things going on.
0: Well, Arizona and New Mexico, of course, were all originally New Mexico and then got split into the two separate territories. And during the Civil War, the southern part of New Mexico was occupied briefly by Confederate troops. I don't know if that extended over into Arizona as well. Or
2: it did. It was in 1861, if I'm not mistaken, Texans came in, occupied Mesilla, and were there for about 8-9 months.
0: Made it the capital of the
2: They called it the Confederate Territory of Arizona, but it extended throughout the southern part of New Mexico
0: states.
2: And then what became Arizona. And then the invasion of the Confederates invaded the rest of New Mexico, were defeated at the Battle of Glorieta, and then the Confederates left. But there was still a lot of combat in New Mexico at the time period, not against Confederates, but against Navajos. And that's when the Long March happened with Kit Carson and forcing the Navajo people onto the Bosque Redondo reservation.
0: Well, you know, that part of our history, I think, oftentimes doesn't get told enough from the standpoint of we look at Arizona and New Mexico, probably the two states with the largest indigenous populations, still relatively intact compared to the rest of the country. But it is such an important piece of how New Mexico came to be the kind of state that it is. With all of that in mind, then when we talk about history, you know, growing out of things that happened before the Declaration of Independence and things that have been happening since, I know you feel this way as well, think that the remaining structures, the structures that have survived, have stories to tell. And so historic preservation becomes a piece of this. And I frequently am saying, you know, we need to do a better job of getting plaques on the buildings that are still standing, but also getting markers for places where things used to be. I mean, not far from here, I'm fond of bringing up that Fabian Garcia, who has so much to do with agriculture and the college, which became NMSU in this area, married one of the Amador daughters and lived across the street in what is now a parking lot. But there are places where I feel like if we know a little more of our history, we appreciate a little more of the diversity and the kinds of things that shape how we are now.
2: Yeah, and that's a juggling act, is to to juggle the past with the future, which is then what becomes the present. So, and some people aren't interested in the past. They're just looking towards the present and the future. But how we got where we are today is partly because of what happened in the past, a lot of what happened in the past. So that it is, we need to know what happened in the past. We need to know what went into the ideas that went into the Declaration of Independence and how that then, excuse me, how that then inspired the Constitution to try to codify these ideals of all people being created equal and life, liberty, and the pursuit of happiness.
0: Well, with you know what we've got here in Las Cruces and in New Mexico, I think that you're uniquely positioned both with your past at NMSU and the history department and with your ongoing efforts to help us, you know about those things. I am sometimes surprised, but I guess not so much, that some people really have no use for history. They just sort of like, no, let's look at what we can do now. And yet, I think of it in terms of even if you're trying to accomplish something and you run into resistance from someone, sometimes it helps you understand why they're resisting. Sometimes the history, their personal history or their community's history or their part of town's history, contributes to the resistance that they may have to some idea that you've got for what's going to be bang up great for our community. So I think sometimes that kind of establishment of an understanding helps us. But also, when we look at history, you know, the danger of repeating it sometimes, but we sometimes have lessons to learn. You know what? Somebody tried that and it didn't work. Or somebody tried that and it really did work. It helped them a lot. You build on those things. You learn from what has happened, and it helps you moving forward. Well, even if moving forward is your primary objective, it should be for all of us, really.
2: Let's just look at historic preservation, because we both are committed to historic preservation. I mean, you and I worked with other people to get the Mesilla Park on the state and national register as a historic district. What, 10 years ago, something like that.
0: And, yeah.
2: Well, so, but there are other people who don't find any use for old historic buildings and historic districts.
0: They can be in the way.
2: Well, and
0: they can be trouble to keep up.
2: And they can be trouble. They're expensive. It's oftentimes a lot cheaper just to tear down an old building and build a new one. But you can also understand that. I mean, what's the saying? Every home is a man's castle, or something like that. I mean, it's a place, and it's our private property. It's what we own. And so you can understand when you say, "Oh, well,
0: my territorial rights here."
2: Maybe you can't do what you want to do because it's not within the architectural guidelines and style of that district, or it's going to affect the integrity of this historical district or the historical home.
0: Well, we were talking with Caitlin Beasley and Jerry Wallace last week.
2: I heard that, yeah.
0: Your name came up. But the reality is that when you're talking about people's personal property, a lot of times what a historic preservation commission or committee has to do is help people understand what they've got. Help them understand its contribution to the local fabric and help understand what might be possible with it that gives it actually greater value for having survived as long as it has and being a part of the existing continuing fabric of your community.
2: Well, yeah, and so there are valid reasons for people to resist looking into the past, whether it's buildings or historic events or something like that. I mean, I can understand that, but for me, I'm a historian. I'm even a historian of myself. I mean, I'm the best historian of myself. Everybody is the best historian.
0: When's the autobiography going to come out?
2: No, but you all are historians of your own lives. And so if you just think of, well, yeah, I did something back then, but now I think about that, and the way I understood it back then is not the way I understand it now.
0: Well, so, things are constantly changing, both in our own immediate lives and in the larger context.
2: Yeah.
0: So we do. We react differently. I think one of the mistakes we make, especially when we're talking about our politicians, is that we say, oh, they've always got to have, you know, they've got to hold to this truth and hold all the way through. And it's kind of like, well, we don't want somebody flip-flopping constantly. But on the other hand, with new information or new insight or new understanding, sometimes the only rational, thoughtful, intelligent thing to do is to change once you have new information.
2: Yeah, yeah. And that's the same with history. The revision of history has a bad connotation these days. But every generation revises its history. My father was a military officer, like your father. If he was a historian, he would probably have written military history. Me, you know, I'm a different kind of historian. I'm interested in social and cultural history. Each generation finds different things to be interested in the past.
0: Well, and like the city of Troy, which for the longest time people thought just didn't actually exist, they're like, I don't know, how many different levels, 7 or 8 or 9 different levels, and they think that the Battle of Troy was actually on like a second or third level down in this mm-hmm. heap of things. Well, we'll come back to that in just a moment, but I want to remind folks, you are listening to KTAL LP 101.5. We have Zane Chafee keeping us on track with the sound engineering, and Clinton helping out last week. But I've got John Hunter here today talking about history, historic preservation, the Declaration of Independence, and our role in history. KTAL LP 101.5, Las Cruces, Café con Leche. And we want to thank the Destination Sports and Arts Complex for their support and sponsorship. John, in addition to going to celebratory parties for the 9th anniversary of KTAL being on the air, what else do you do on a regular basis that helps you stay connected with history? I believe you're a part of at least 2 different organizations.
2: I'm the interim president of the Doñana County Historical Society, which has been around since the early 60s. And it was created to save Fort Selden. That was the initial impetus of people coming together. And it's still there. And yeah. It's still a very interesting place to visit and to get an insight into the late 19th century southern New Mexico history. when the soldiers were there, including Douglas MacArthur, who was like 4 or 5 when his dad was the commander of the commandant of Fort Selden. So I'm part of DAHCS, Stone Yana County Historical Society, and we've been active with the 250th. The county held their independence celebrations on July 1st and 2nd out at the fairgrounds, and we had a table out there. But I also have a background in street theater, so I I'm a public historian. I taught for 23 years at NMSU, and it was great to teach there in the history department. But I was a little different than the other professors because I had this background in street performing, and
0: so hence the plumed writing implement here with the Declaration of Independence.
2: Well, we'll get to that in just a second.
0: Okay,
2: but at the county fairgrounds, myself and a guy by the name of Jim, we stood as the thousands of people went by to go. I mean, it was a very popular event out there, and Jim would say to somebody, "Hey, young man, would you like to win a prize?" "What is it?" "Oh, it's a gift card to Caliche's." "Well, what do I have to do?" "You just have to read a couple sentences of the Declaration of Independence." And then the child would look up at the parents, and there'd be a nod. And so Jim would go over the first few sentences, like what you read. Would go over that with them, and then when they were ready, I would ring that bell and say the hear ye part, and then I'd say, "And Mateus is now going to read," and Mateus would read, and it became really emotional for me. I mean, it was amazing how powerful hearing those words read by 8, 9, 10 years old. And adults read it, too. We had some officials from the county read it. We had parents read it. We even had an Army sergeant read it and a police officer. And I mean, we were grabbing anybody who was a game to come and read it. I came close to tears a few times, especially with this one young woman. Maybe she was 10 years old. And when she came up and started speaking, I thought, oh, she has a speech impediment. There's something a little different here. And then I looked at her and I went, oh, she's disabled. She has a disability. And when she got to "All men are created equal," that just almost floored me, Greg, because I thought in 1776 – for the reasons that we were saying earlier, it wasn't true 1776, but for somebody with a disability in 1776, and I just thought, and here she is, this girl reading this, a treasured part of her family, a vital part of her community. I mean, to me, that just encapsulated the progress that we've made as a country, to go from "All men are created equal," where obviously the people with disabilities were not equal and were treated very unequally, to now, she was embraced. And I look out at the audience, I saw mothers, fighing back tears as they listened to their child.
0: This is a blubbering moment brought to you by
2: by the Declaration of Independence. And it was really special. We did that 2 days there, and then we had such a good time. We went to the farmer's market on July 4th and did the same thing and had it read. And in all, we gave out 70 gift cards to Caliche's, and we didn't give any gift cards to adults. But so those were all for children, and it was really special. But at the end of that, we also then invited whoever said that to come over to our table and sign a facsimile of the copy of Declaration of Independence with a feathered pen. So I would just like to ask you, now that you've read it, would you like to sign the Declaration of Independence?
0: I'll put it where there's a blank space under, who is it, George Walton. And no flourish like John Hancock.
2: That you take that with you.
0: Oh, okay, thank you.
2: That's yours.
0: Well, what a unique pleasure. Thank you so much. But, these are the kinds of things that help cement or put these things in people's minds, that help make it memorable and help give it a place. Because, as we grow older, of course, our capacity expands, but our heads are so full of so many different things. And young people probably have a hard time understanding how full our heads are of stuff. But when you're thinking about the moments that become memorable for young people, that are lasting, that's the kind of thing that sticks in their head. Mm-hmm. And, you know, I got to sign, whether they still have it or not, 50 years later, that's probably a shining, memorable moment.
2: I think it is, and I think it's important for people to take away something from something like that. We're going to continue to do this at the Taylor Family Fair in Mesilla on August 22nd. We'll be doing this. The Doñana County Historical Society, and also the Bureau of Land Management has its own 250th celebrations at the Farmers Market on September 12th. And then out at Dripping Springs on October 24th. So we'll also be doing this again. And a teacher, while we were doing this at the fairgrounds, said, "Can you come and talk to my school about this?" Because some of the children didn't know what it was. And hopefully it's because they hadn't got to it yet in their studies. But So we actually are interested in going to schools or civic organizations and doing something about the Declaration of Independence there. So if you're interested in that, please look at our website and contact us through our website. And
0: that website is?
2: Oh, gosh. Somewhere around here. If you just Google Doña Ana County's Historical Society, it'll come up.
0: Okay. You can find it that way. Yeah, the search engines are increasing, you know, AI-driven. I get an AI response every time I do a search these days. Not every time, but frequently. But, you know, I think about how amazing it is that have in your hand a device that can allow you to do the research that used to take weeks or months if you were doing an ERIC search or even before that if you were having to just look through the available documents
2: and physically. go to the library.
0: Yeah. No, when I was in college, the computer was one of those things that took up a big room and you had to use flash or punch cards to do the Fortran. Just kind of like amazing progress since then.
2: Yeah, yeah.
0: But with that, you know, certainly the freedom to speak, you know, the life, liberty, and pursuit of happiness, the liberty to say what you want to say comes with some caveats, comes with some things, because people then sometimes just feel like they're free to say either whatever comes into their heads or something that's patently false. Mm-hmm. And so with that access, I'll give another quick example. When we were doing reports and my students were doing research on the internet, sometimes they would come back with some other student's report. And I'm like, okay, well, that student didn't do their research. The original student didn't do their research very well because there are inaccuracies in their report. And now you're bringing their report to me as a source for material in your report. I was trying to graciously work on, okay, maybe trying to find secondary sources for some of this information, because as you start sharing things that aren't accurate, then it starts coloring how we look at things.
2: And gets repeated.
0: Yeah. What would advice going forward as far as recognition of the things that were fought for with the Declaration of Independence and the Revolutionary War, what kinds of thoughts do you have going forward as you look at history, but also as you prepare for the future?
2: I would just like to encourage people to get a copy of the Declaration or go online and just read it and read the whole thing.
0: Yeah, the whole thing, because the first part is very well written. Of course, there are other parts that I would say aren't as well written, but there's some very important points being made.
2: And then if that is interesting to you, then do the same with the Constitution. I mean, those are our founding documents, and organizationally, the Constitution is of course more important than the Declaration. The Declaration is the inspiration, and that's how it's the Constitution is how we've created a government. So reread those.
0: Yeah. Well, I think that those are critical pieces to understanding where we are now, and of course we've had We've had amendments, one or two of them then amended to no longer be part of the Constitution, but we do have amendments that, make very, very large changes. And then, of course, there's always the interpretive part, which sometimes you have a Supreme Court that interprets some things some ways, and other times goes at it differently. Yeah. We've seen some of those changes. Yeah. What else, you know, we just have a couple of minutes left here. What else do you feel like got you going and inspires other people to care about history from the standpoint of what was the spark that got you off and going, and what do you think is still compelling for the general public as far as what history can tell us?
2: When I was a teenager, I hiked the Santa Fe Trail with my Boy Scout troop from Rayado down to Fort Union. And then when I had my business transporting art, I started driving a route from Santa Fe up to Denver, and I said, oh, there's the Santa Fe Trail. And that just sparked it. So it's something that when I was a teenager, I did, not knowing really the significance of
0: where it was going to take you.
2: Yeah.
0: A different trail.
2: And then I came back. So when I sold my business in Santa Fe, I was looking for something else. And I thought, well, I'll be a historian. That's what I'm reading. I'm reading all these history books. And so went to UNM and earned a degree in history and came down here and taught. But it all came from that Boy Scout, that week of tromping over the plateaus and mesas of northern New Mexico.
0: Wow. Well, I have a similar thought as to architecture and history. When I was young and we were living in El Paso, a couple of the trips, we would come through Las Cruces, you know, the highway. My dad used to complain because the city fathers of Las Cruces must have paid somebody a lot of money to make those roads have to run through Las Cruces. The highways don't do that anymore. But I remember the old county courthouse building. It always fascinated me, and we never had time to stop and go in. But I was always fascinated by that building, the thick-looking walls and all of that. And also going up to Bandelier very young age, and it being something that, impressed me as having this context over centuries.
2: So parents, take your kids out, do stuff with them.
0: Yes. Well, and teachers. I mean, that's the other thing. I was talking with somebody the other day about how field trips stuck out in my mind, much like going to the county fairgrounds and getting to sign a facsimile of the Declaration of Independence. There are things that sort of break out of the ordinary and then take you places or remind you or stick in your brain from the standpoint of, okay, this is memorable. That also connects me to history.
2: Yeah.
0: Well, we've got a little bit of time left, John. I just really want to thank you for all that you do, not just coming on my program, but talking about history and inspiring others to care about what's gotten us here and what we do going forward, how it connects us. Any last quick thoughts?
2: Well, as I kind of say, do history. Parents, grandparents, go do some history with your family.
0: Well, talk about your own connection to it.
2: Yeah.
0: You know, my grandfather fought. Well, he didn't fight. He was an officer in London, but he was in World War II. You know, and I had stories from that. He crossed over after D-Day. Well, John, thank you so much. Really appreciate it. Good to see you, and we'll talk more.
2: Thank you, Greg, for all that you do too.
0: And thank you.
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0: 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In a brown paper bag, but then we're going to explore an eclectic mix of rock, blues, new wave, funk, disco, hip hop, country, blues, jazz, a little bit of this and a little bit of that. I just dropped in to see what condition my condition was in. So we're going to hear acoustic blues to Zydeco, ABBA to Zeppelin. 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
2: Thank you, Joe. 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And come on, let's take a little dip in the tropics. Steve Miller, Jungle Love. 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

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Is it hot enough for you? Well, some like it hot. Robert Palmer, reeling in the ears, Buzzbad.

0: Ah, the Boss Man opening it up with Caliente, a super hot set. Bring on the heat, man. Hottest it gets.
1: Hot!

Oh yeah, man. Asleep at the switch. I mean, it's a siesta kind of condition, you know. Maybe an adult beverage would help. It's almost time to light the smoking lamp, by the way. Hey, that's right. It's your buddy, the Buzzman, voice of the Rio Grande. And, well, this is Railing in the Ears. Opening up with a hot set of tunage to fit the summer setting.

Summer madness is upon us. 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Or get somebody cool. Cool in the gang, loving Spoonful. Summer in the city. Dino Madsen's in the house and thinks it's the maybe greatest rock and roll song ever. Hot Town Summer in the City. David Bowie inviting you to dance. Why not? It's kind of fun when it's hot and you dance and you melt into each other. Bananarama, abandoned, however, for the summer. It's a cruel thing to do. All alone in the hot city. Ay, ay, ay. Bananarama, cruel, cruel summer. Such a pretty lot of ladies, too. Ah, they'll do okay. Somebody's burning for you, and that would be Blue Oyster Cult. You get the hint, huh? Is it hot enough for you? Well, maybe you'd like it hot, because Robert Palmer says some like it hot. So there it is, a commercial-free rock and roll six-pack for your weekend listening pleasure. Brought to you again by the Buzzman, Robert Palmer, Blue Oyster Cult, Bananarama, and David Bowie. The Lovin' Spoonful and Cool in the Gang. Yeah, keep it cool, baby. Keep it cool. Keep a cool tool.

0: Hats off, or should we say on, for our new line of K-Tal swag. You'll look cooler than a drive-by trucker, Cosmic Paradise.
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It's KTALLP, Las Cruces. I have the Buzz Man, and you're reeling in the years. Concluding a set with some of the greatest guitar players of all times. And I gotta tell you, man, Santana, Terry Kath, and Eric Clapton, I guess you could make the claim among the greatest. Jeff Beck, of course, in the mix as well. Taj Mahal thrown in some blues. So we had Soul Sacrifice, we had Chicago, I'm a Man, we had Taj Mahal, Leaving Trunk, going down with Jeff Beck, and Derek and the Dominoes, Little Wing. Yes, ladies and gentlemen, it's that time of the weekend. It's time to light the smoking lamp. Hey, I'm the Buzz Man, and this is KTAL Radio.

We have to say goodbye at RIP to Glenn Hansard. Thank you for giving us the gold from the movie Once, and your brilliance, creativity. Glenn Hansard, RIP.

0: Robbie Robertson and the band. Need we say more? Up on Cripple Creek, Dirty Business with the new Riders of the Purple Sage, the original. Jerry Garcia's special project. He helped launch the new Riders. Gordon Lightfoot, Carefree Highway. And R.I.P. to Glenn Hansard, Gold from the once movie award-winning soundtrack. And Falling Slowly with his creative partner, and I guess romantic partner for a while, Markita Yaglova. This is KTAL-LP 101.5 Las Cruces. Hello, I'm the Buzzman.
1: Hit it. This ain't no disco. It ain't no country club either.

that man, Juice Newton. KTAL Radio with the Buzz Man. 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

0: Better be on your way. 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
0: 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Come a day, come a day,
2: yeah, man. Is that cool or what? Ella Fitzgerald, Ella and her fellas. And now Shania. Oh, man. I feel like a woman. The Buzz Bad. KTAL Community Radio.

Yeah, man. Ally McGurk and Milk. It's the Buzz, man. Let the moment seize you. KTALLP 101.5 Las Cruces. Hope you enjoyed the last couple hours with your buddy, the Buzz Man, voice of the Rio Grande. Hang in there, more quality program ahead with another weekend power lineup waiting on deck.

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Every Friday from 5 to 7 p.m., I'm going to drop by, see what condition your condition is in. In a brown paper bag, but then we're going to explore an eclectic mix of rock, blues, new wave, funk, disco, hip hop, country, blues, jazz, a little bit of this and a little bit of that. I just dropped in to see what condition my condition was in. So we're going to hear acoustic blues to Zydeco, ABBA to Zeppelin. Your ears will be treated to both the familiar and the unfamiliar tunes. 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

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Happy Friday. This is Loki. Thank you, Buzzman, for that great show. Following you is always a pleasure. You can also stream us at lccommunityradio.org. My show is Without Borders, and I play first hour. I just play some great music, and then second half, I'm playing songs related. My theme is the Cold War. So if you don't know what the Cold War is, tune in. You'll learn some, but this is back in the, kind of lasted from 45 till 91 or something like that. It was with the Soviet Union, former Soviet Union, but songs related to the Cold War in the second half of my program. My gods, it's hot. It's still, I don't know what, 100 and something outside. You know, I did a little bit of a, get this off here. There we go. I did a little bit of looking up at temperatures from 2024, 25, and then this year. And I looked at, just for the heck of it, when it got 100 degrees or more. June 2024, there was 16 days of 100 degrees or more. July 2024, there was 8. In August 2024, there was 15 days of 100 or more. I'm hoping our August this year isn't like that, but who knows. So that was a total of 39 days that summer, June through August, where temps got in Las Cruces 100 degrees or more. So then in 2025, last year, June went down to 13 from the previous year of 16, but July went down to 6. In August, 8, so we had down from 39 days in 2024 to 27 days of 100 or more. So last year was actually an improvement. This year, June surpassed both 2024 and 25. There was 17 days of 100 or more. July far surpassed the last 2 years with 14 days of 100 or more, including today. So far, June and July, we've got 31 days of 100 degrees or more. We haven't even gotten to August yet. So, I mean, you can see we're probably going to have 100 degrees or more. We're going to break the last 2 years, unless we get lucky with August, which I'm seriously doubting. But anyway, I consider summer like the three-headed dragon. June, July, and August are the dragons, and we cut two of the heads off, and the August dragon's just sitting there. And we just got to get through that one. It's probably going to breathe fire on us. I'm Loki, your smooth operator. All the techs here at KTAL, they recognize me as the smooth operator. Certainly, that's a title worth having achieved. Here's the Queens of the Stone Age on KTAL.

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Y'all just heard Queens of the Stone Age with the track No One Knows off their album Songs for the Deaf. Then the Blasters did So Long Baby Goodbye. And last but not least was Lisa Simone with Ain't Got No, I Got Life. Lisa Simone Kelly is an American singer, composer, and actress, known for her work both on Broadway and off-Broadway. She was in Rent, The Lion King, Aida, and Les Miserables. So, classy singer. Classy. We're going to keep rolling with the tunes. I'm going to throw some new pornographers at you on KTAL.

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I'm sorry. 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You can always stream us at lccommunityradio.org. While you're doing that, while you're streaming us, maybe check out our website. We've got archived shows from the last 2 weeks of all of our shows. 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Okay, you just heard the New Pornographers doing Sing Me Spanish Techno off their album Twin Cinema. And after that was Modest Mouse, Float On, from their album Good News for the People Who Love. And then Sleater Kinney, Buy Her Candy, off their album Dig Me Out. And then, of course, Weird Al Yankovic. Good old days. Good old Weird Al. Okay, we're going to keep playing great tunes. We got The Vapors and then The Cure on deck here on KTAL. But before that, what do we got? What do we got right now? We got Echo and the Bunny Man on KTAL.

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This is Loki. Welcome to my show, Without Borders. You just heard Echo and the Bunnymen doing The Killing Moon off their album Ocean Rain. The Vapors turning Japanese off the album Nuclear Days. And then The Cure, In Between Days, off the Head on the Door album. If you're a big Cure fan, they are touring this year. But if you want to see a show, you're going to have to head to Europe, because all their venues for 2026 are in Europe. Hey, on Without Borders, we always try to provide some NFL news, and the season's coming up. So, headline news is Tony Romo has been placed on leave from his role as the lead analyst on CBS's NFL coverage. He got arrested for DWI, so he's been placed on leave until further notice, said CBS Sports. J.J. Watt is going to take his place and will join Jim Nantz and Tracy Wolfson as the CBS's lead NFL team during Romo's absence. I'm sure Tony's going to have to go to rehab and apologize and yada yada. I mean, the guy's from Wisconsin. Kind of explains it all. He was stopped while driving south in Wisconsin on Interstate 43 near Milwaukee, and he performed poorly on field sobriety tests. So, I'm sorry, Tony. Trying to have a good time there in Wisconsin, having a drink, and you get pulled over. Who knows what he was doing? We got some George Clinton here coming at you on KTAL.

This is a flash flood warning for the following county, Doña Ana, New Mexico. The National Weather Service in Santa Teresa has issued a flash flood warning for central Doña Ana County in south central New Mexico until 8:15 p.m. Mountain Daylight Time. At 5:47 p.m. Mountain Daylight Time, a slow-moving thunderstorm over Talavera is producing torrential rainfall rates up to 2.50 inches per hour. This will result in flash flooding in arroyos across Talavera and further west near a mountain. Hazard: flash flooding caused by thunderstorms. Source: radar. Impact: flash flooding of arroyos, low water crossings, roads, as well as other poor drainage and low-lying areas. Some locations that will experience flash flooding include Las Cruces and Talavera. Turn around, don't drown when encountering flooded roads. Most flood deaths occur in vehicles. Be aware of your surroundings and do not drive on flooded roads.

That was Build Me Up Buttercup by the Foundations here on KTEL. At the top of that, we heard George Clinton do an Atomic Dog off his album Computer Games. And then the track Maps by the Yeah Yeah Yeahs off their album Fever to Tell. And then the Foundations with Build Me Up Buttercup. What a great, happy song that was. All right, second half of the program, we're to that stage. And we're doing songs about the Cold War and talking about the Cold War. So if you don't know about the Cold War, you're about to learn something. If you know about the Cold War, you're about to be reminded about it. You know, the Cold War was really from 1945 to about 91. It went a long time. The origins of it were after World War II. We had the former wartime allies, which the United States, Britain, and Russia. They were the victors in World War II over Germany. And they split Europe into these spheres of influence, which was, to me, idiotic. I think the United States was just tired after the war, and everybody was like, let's go home. But Russia, Soviet Union, took this opportunity to create the Iron Curtain. They established, and they had a communist government separate from us. And if we would have known what was going to happen, we probably wouldn't have allowed it. And then they built this wall between East and West Germany, creating a physical and political divide in Europe and in the world, really. So that happened after World War II. We allowed it to happen. And then we launched the Truman Doctrine and the Marshall Plan. We tried to provide economic and military aid to European nations and trying to block the spread of communism. So, you know, all those Eastern European countries got under Soviet control, the former Soviet Union. And it just kept escalating. 1950s, a major proxy. So the Cold War was about proxy conflicts. 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